WRFI Community Radio. That was PJ Harvey with Legs. That was specifically the demo version on the 4-track demos album, which is the it's all demos, and it is an essential piece of her early discography. I don't know how that happened, but I guess she's just that good. Before that was REM with New Test Leper off of their 1996 record, New Adventures in Hi-Fi. I feel like I can call it underrated, and I can call a lot of albums they put out after Automatic for the People also underrated. That's one of them. It's long. It could probably use a little editing down, but it's got really good stuff on it. Before that was Julian Baker with Rejoice off of her album Sprained Ankle. That was her debut, and it's still my favorite. And starting off that set was Antony and the Johnsons with Bird Girl, which is sort of the triumphant, hopeful conclusion of the I Am a Bird Now album, which deals a lot with death, rebirth, transformation, and, of course, knowing Anoni, gender. It's a beautiful record. And it is now 21 years old, that record. Anoni is still going strong, put out an album recently called Your Back Was a Bridge for Me to Cross, and it's incredible. And, yeah. Got more coming up. Something perhaps a little less profound, but very good to listen to. This is Kailessa performing a cover of Black Sabbath's song Paranoid. Let's sit down and enjoy that. This is Paranoid by Kailessa. Enjoy.

WRFI. That was Nirvana with Been a Sun. A little grunge break for us all, because before that was Mudhoney with Need. That was off their first album, and that theme of the toxic romance is one they'd return to a lot in their career. I actually think I was playing this in the family home one time, and my mom was listening. She just turns to me and says, you know, oh, I wouldn't date that guy. That's the final word. Before that was Alice in Chains with Them Bones off of Dirt, an album I have only just listened to. I actually resisted that band for a long time because I had some preconceived notions about grunge, and they weren't in the cool pile, but it's actually, they play really well together as a band, and that counts for a lot. So there. I don't know everything. Just because I'm a DJ, I don't know everything about music. And starting off that set was Kylesa, not a grunge band, actually a sludge band, which rhymes and sounds good and actually pairs well together. They were doing a slowed-down, hazy version of Paranoid, originally by Black Sabbath, and which is funny, because I've always thought that song would be very suited to a double-time, sort of 80s hardcore-sounding cover as well. But that version's, the Kylesa version's great. The original is endlessly listenable as well. Right now we're going to take it to a slightly different side of the Pacific Northwest. I'm gonna play some Slater Kinney. This is off of All Hands on the Bad One, and this is called Was It a Lie? Enjoy.

WRFI Community Radio, you just heard Potty Mouth with Sleep Talk, Mourn with Fun at the Geysers. They have two whole albums that are not distributed in the States, and it is frustrating. You can get them digitally, but that's all. Before that was the Coat Hangers. They're from Barcelona, by the way, Mourn. That's why. Those latest two albums are on a label that does not distribute it in the States. Before that was The Coat Hangers with I Don't Think So, and Slater Kinney with Was It a Lie? My name is DJ Sasha E. The show is called Audio Stew, and it is later than I thought. That's fine. It's been a good evening. I'm not done yet. Next up, we've got Lou Reed. This is Guilty, off of his album The Raven, and it's got Ornette Coleman on sax. So enjoy that.

0: you have a jury?
1: Yeah.
0: Do you have a verdict?
1: Guilty as charged.
0: Guilty, guilty, guilty as charged.
1: Do they have a verdict?
0: Do they have a verdict?
1: I'm guilty.
0: You're guilty.

William Blake and the Eternals going down to the Cecil of Mercy looking for the

WRFI Community Radio. That was Van Morrison off of the 1974 album Veden Fleece. That was You Don't Pull No Punches, But You Don't Push the River. I definitely recommend that album and also Astral Weeks and their sort of cousins musically to people who sort of think of Van Morrison as being mostly either, you know, Moondance or Brown Eyed Girl, because he has some much more experimental stuff that's worth your time. And actually, that one, another band that gets played a lot on Audio Stew, Shearwater, borrowed the first line and the first lyric and the chords for a song called Home Life that's also about 8 minutes, so... they have not been played back-to-back on this show, but they could be. Before that was Lou Reed with Guilty, featuring Ornette Coleman on saxophone. Funny story, I first listened to this in my car, and I heard it and thought, wow, who's that saxophone player? I wonder if he has solo work. Turns out he does. we've got just a little bit left. We're going to hand it off to Kid Catharsis for the Bombast program shortly. And I am going to be back on July 11th at 7 p.m. till 9. Now to close out, we have Fen Lily. This is a song called Pick. Enjoy.

Good evening, music lovers. Here we are together again on a Saturday night, and it's time for the Bombast program here on WRFI Community Radio from the heart of the Finger Lakes. We are heard at 88.1 FM in Ithaca, 91.9 FM in Watkins Glen, and 89.7 FM across the Southern Finger Lakes. 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And maybe it will comply with you. This is a live program coming to you from the Clinton House in downtown Ithaca. And listeners, that would be you, can call or text the DJ in the studio. That would be me, Kid Catharsis, at 607-441-WRFI. That's 607-441-9734. 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All right, so I want to thank DJ Sasha E for the last 2 hours of WRFI programming in the form of Audio Stew. Audio Stew will return in 2 weeks, 7 to 9 p.m., Saturday, the 11th of July. Very hard to believe the year is ebbing away that quickly, but maybe that's for the best. Anyway, we're gonna deal with some old stuff tonight, some new stuff, some stuff of indeterminate vintage. I'm sort of trying to work out my feelings for this record that I'm gonna start the show with. It did just fall into my lap. I think it's okay. I like these guys more or less, I think, in the abstract. I'm not getting off to the most enthusiastic start to the program, although I did think this was a good first song to play on a Saturday night, on a Saturday on which I had to work. So anyway, this is Lovin' Rockets. I hope you enjoy it.

Well, hello there, listening friends. Thanks for tuning in to the Bombast program on WRFI, community radio for you and everyone. We just heard His Name Is Alive with a couple of tunes, Fossil and E. Nicole from the Livonia LP, vintage 1990, just reissued on 4AD. Just a couple weeks ago, another 4AD reissue, Swallow, with a triple vinyl set called Blown, repackaging an LP called Blow from 1992, a remix album from a little bit later on, don't remember the exact year, probably 1993, called Blowback. And a single with a couple of tracks not released before, at least not by 4AD. Anyway, Cherry Stars Collide and Mensural, instrumental remix versions. Yeah, and I'm a little bit flabbergasted at how much I enjoy those records. I remember back in the day, yes, I'm old. I remember back in the day kind of having, I don't know, feeling ambivalent about them. And wow, I never thought in 2026 I'd be so pleased with 4AD releases. I guess as it ever was. Love and Rockets at the beginning of the show with Dog End of a Day Gone By from Seventh Dream of Teenage Heaven. That is not a reissue. That is just an album from 1985 on Beggar's Banquet. Yes, we are, we have been living very much in the past so far this evening. That's about to change, I promise you. Little PSA for you. Wage theft occurs when employers steal earned wages from their employees. Wage theft can include the failure to pay minimum wage or overtime, taking tips, misclassification of employees as independent contractors, non-payment of full salary or failure to pay overtime to salaried employees, requiring off-the-clock work, and the failure to provide required meal and rest breaks. Anyone with questions about wages or salaries and whether treatment at work is fair can call the Tompkins County Workers Center hotline at 607-269-0409. That's 607-269-0409. Well, as promised, we're gonna just somersault into the present. This is the most recent album by Thought Leadership, the very prolific Thought Leadership out of Northwest England. Somewhere in the Preston area, if I remember correctly. Yeah. The research team is sort of on indefinite hiatus. Anyway, Four of Cups is the name of the record. It's on vinyl, on Be With Records. It's on cassette, on Darkly Inclined tapes. And it's also something you can find on Bandcamp. All their song titles are just sequential Roman numerals. So this is Roman numeral 30 from Four of Cups. Enjoy.

Hello again, friends. This is the Bombast program on WRFI Community Radio, where we just heard the mighty Stereo Lab with La Cour et la Force from Instant Holograms on Metal Film. That's their 2025 LP on Duophonic and Warp. We heard Thought Leadership prior to that with 30. It's the Roman numeral 30 from Four of Cups. Predictably enough, the Roman numeral 4. That's on Be With Records. And let's check the weather. Currently, it is 69 degrees in the listening area. Nice. It's going to get down to about 60 overnight. The projected high for tomorrow is 83 degrees. Sunny skies are in the forecast. It's going to warm up steadily over the course of the week, reaching its climax on Wednesday and Thursday when it's supposed to be in the mid-90s. Watch out. Watch out. All right. Well, we're gonna somersault back into the past. We're going to get a little jazzy for the next few minutes. This is Hank Mobley.

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Welcome to hour two of the Bombast program here on WRFI Community Radio from the heart of the Finger Lakes. 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We just heard Eric Dolphy with Out to Lunch. It's where you can often find me. Just ask anyone. The name of the album is also Out to Lunch, reissued in 2014 on Blue Note. We heard Hank Mobley with The More I See You from Roll Call, another Blue Note release. Getting ready to play an album length and then some piece here by Terroplane, someone we haven't heard from in a while on the program. It's sort of overdue. This is a piece called Between Soil and Sky.

Yeah.

All right, friends. We've been listening to let's try that again. We've been listening to Tarot Plane here on the Bombast program. Between Soil and Sky is the name of the piece. It's the name of the album. It's something you can find on Bandcamp. And this is going to finish the program for us. Really quick, we're going to run through what's happening around Ithaca tomorrow, Sunday the 28th. Ithaca Reggae Fest continues at Stewart Park at noon, Peter Feuerst at K House. At 1 p.m., the Johnny Bauer Duo at Gristiron Brewing in Burdett. At 2 p.m., Evan Holm at the Savage Club in Lansing. At 3, Finger Lakes Summer Family Fiesta at K House. At 4, the Stiff Tones at Two Goats Brewing in Burdett. 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And we're going to do this again next week, God willing. The 4th of July, yes, 9 to 11 p.m. Next Saturday. Thanks for tuning in tonight. Hope to see you again soon. And have a pleasant evening.

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1: Here's what's happening around Ithaca on Sunday, June 28th. 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

0: bar is the bar. It's like, you know, you only tell me goodbye when I'm gone. I'm gonna live forever, so you can't ever tell me goodbye. I'm here forever. I'm immortal. I'm a statue. I'm a public figure. Trophy that's nice and shiny. I'm here forever like air. Nobody say goodbye to the air.
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1: Well, here we are.
2: Yep.
1: It's kind of nice, though, like this. A very special treat, you know.

0: back. Wow. New York, just like I pictured it. Skyscrapers and everything.
1: Hey, brother. Hey, come here, Slick. Huh? Hey, you look hip, man. Hey, you want to make yourself $5, man?
0: Yeah, bro.
1: Hey, look here. Run this
0: across
1: the street for me right quick, okay? Run this across the street for me.
0: Hey. What? Huh? I don't know. What? I'm just going across the street.
2: Shut your mouth.
0: Oh, no. What'd I do?
3: Turn around. Put your hands behind your back. Let's go.
4: The jury of your peers having found you guilty, 10 years.
0: What?
5: Come on. Get in that cell, nigga.
0: God. 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
1: Mostly sunny today with high temperatures around 86. Partly cloudy overnight with lows around 61 degrees. For Monday, morning clouds, then sunny in the afternoon with highs reaching 91. 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

We just heard The Ventures from The Ventures in Space from sometime in the early 60s on the Dalton label. Name of that track was He Never Came Back. This is Dr. B, and you're listening to Bartlemania. Thank you for tuning in. I'm Doc Bartlemania on Facebook. I'm Just Bartlemania on Twitter. 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

You know, there's one thing I want to say. There's one thing I want to say. You know, people got some strange ideas on how life should be lived and things should be done. But I'm here to say you gotta do just what you want.

from the top of that last set from 1966, The Remains, from their album The Remains Don't Look Back. Super Furry Animals, from their album Hey Venus, Baby Ate My 8-Ball. And at the bottom, Joy Division, from the complete BBC recordings, She's Lost Control. This is Dr. B, and you're listening to Bartlemania. Thank you very much for tuning in. Next up, Soul Coughing.

grab me out.

from the top of that last set, Soul Coughing, from the album Irresistible Bliss, 4 out of 5, George Harrison from his 1970 album All Things Must Pass, the 2020 remix of that album we heard Apple Scruffs, and at the bottom of the set, R. Stevie Moore from the album Clack, I Hope That You Remember. This is Dr. B, and you're listening to Bartlemania. Thank you very much for tuning in. Next up, more R. Stevie Moore.

is perfect, you know. It's true you have a partner who's more beautiful than you, and she's allowing you to scoop her in her.

I'm doing a spotlight on R. Stevie Moore, one of the most prolific home recorders that there ever was. I think he's got something like 500 albums to his credit. Anyway, R. Stevie Moore from the collection Swing and a Miss, Dance Man, and Manufacturers, some tunes he put together back in the late 70s. R. Stevie Moore again from the album Phonography from 1974. Or is it 1978? I forget. Anyway, theme from Andy Griffith. And at the bottom, R. Stevie Moore from the collection Love Compartment from the mid-90s. His reading of the Beatles' Everybody's Got Something to Hide Except for Me and My Monkey. This is Dr. B, and you're listening to Bartlemania. Thank you very much for tuning in. More Moore.

A shoop shoop!

0: This is Dr. B, and I'm doing a spotlight on R. Stevie Moore. From the album Contact Risk on the Fruit of the Tune label, Your Dancing Ears, She Don't Know What to Do with Herself, from Phonography, and at the bottom of the set, R. Stevie Moore's Ode to Long-Distance Relationships, You Are Too Far From Me, from the album Delicate Tension. This is Dr. B, and you're listening to Bartlemania. Thank you very much for tuning in. Still more Moore.
1: Hi, it's great to be back with you. 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
1: 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There used to be a record label called Real Recordings, that's R-E-E-L. They were based in Canada, and they released amateur recordings of some fairly famous acts, like the one you're about to hear in a minute. This is The Soft Machine, recorded live at Henny Onstad Arts Center in 1971. This is the first of two untitled sets.
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I'm Doc Bartlemania on Facebook, I'm Just Bartlemania on Twitter, and Bartlemania.com is where you find my playlists. I would like to close my show now with some live Tangerine Dream. This is Tangerine Dream from the Bootleg Box Set Volume 1, recorded in Berlin, June 27th, 1976.

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1: Mostly sunny today with high temperatures around 86. Partly cloudy overnight with lows around 61 degrees. For Monday, morning clouds, then sunny in the afternoon with highs reaching 91. 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

standing outside the courthouse in the rain. Seemed like a lost soul from the chapel of dreams, with a handful of images, faces of children, faces of the moon. One little thing you get wrong changes

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mountain exists, for it is washed to the sea. Yes, and how many years can some people exist before they're allowed to be free? Yes, and how many times can a man turn his head and pretend that he just doesn't

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Yes, and how many ears must one man have before he can hear people cry? Yes, and how many deaths will it take till he knows the truth?

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1: Hi, I'm Lynn Ballin, producer of Feminist Magazine, heard on KPFK in Los Angeles, and this is From the Vault. This week, I'm sitting in for Brian DeShazor to introduce a retrospective on radical feminism. This program was broadcast in 1980, when women were working to get the Equal Rights Amendment ratified in Congress. It failed in 1982. This program is also part of our current preservation and access project, American Women Making History and Culture, 1963 to 1982. It's funded in part by a grant from the NHPRC at the National Archives called Documenting Democracy, Access to Historical Records. And now, a Pacifica Radio 1980 retrospective on radical feminism.
2: There was this hiatus between the past and the present, as though as soon as we came of age, history began.
3: Activist Alex Kate Shulman, author of Memoirs of an Ex-Prom Queen and Burning Questions.
2: It's really urgent.
4: It was a really important process in the women's movement to discover the past.
2: Exactly, and it's still going on. And what's so shocking to me now is not only that we are cut off from our predecessors, but worse, in a sense, people who are just coming of age now in the late 70s have no idea of what went on in the late 60s during the women's liberation movement. There are myths that abound about what feminism was about, what the women's liberation movement was for, all kinds of terrible slanders, like that it was a bunch of storm-trooping maniacs, bra burners is the term, in combat boots, and that has nothing to do with our lives now.
3: Contemporary media would have us believe that the women's movement either stemmed from the suffrage movement at the turn of this century or sprang full-blown from malcontents in the late 60s. Further, the media would have us believe that there are no radical feminists today and that the movement is comprised of women who want to reform the system from within. This treatment of feminists is not new. Through the centuries, the woman question has been rather superfluously addressed, not only by those in relative positions of power, but by social change movements. By the 19th century, however, utopian ideas of the family and trade unionist perceptions of women's work began to ferment in the left and in the newly found suffrage movement. Women in the suffrage movement began to define the woman question strictly in terms of women, eventually narrowing it to the single issue of the vote. Women on the left consistently saw the issue in a much broader context. Sheila Robotten, in her book Women, Resistance, and Revolution, commented that for a black woman in the Civil War in America, for a French woman in one of the revolutionary moments, or for an early woman trade unionist, to confine their conception of the oppression they resisted simply to their gender was absurd. With the suffrage movement concentrating on the vote, radical women in the early 1900s continued to articulate the basic conditions of women's lives. Anarchist Emma Goldman challenged the state's right to control the personal and reproductive lives of women. Jane Addams, a socialist best known for her settlement homes, tied women into almost every social issue, from justice to international peace. And Communist Party members like Ella Reeve Floor and Elizabeth Gurley Flynn organized women in a vast variety of jobs.

Throughout the first part of this century, women tackled their economic position with increased activity in labor unions. Women initiated strikes, set up soup kitchens, provided child care, organized wives, mothers, and sisters, and walked picket lines in actions that led to the unions today.

0: Great General Motors sit-down strike in Flint, Michigan in 1937 gave the embryonic CIO a major impetus. Women organized an emergency brigade and mobilized the community of Flint, Michigan to support the men and women sitting down in General Motors Fisher body plants. One woman from the emergency brigade talks about that experience.
1: During that night, the radio was broadcasting to the people of the city of Flint. A riot, a revolutionary situation's broken out in Flint at the scene of Chevrolet Avenue in front of Fisher body number 2. And the streets are barricaded. Police were firing at us. And we were down here, being like this. And the people of Flint lined up on both sides of the barricade. When this happened, we had only the sound car broadcasting to those people. We had nobody on our side. And Victor Reuther and many of the others were there that night on the sound car, the men. And finally, Victor came up to us and he says, "Well," he said, "you know, maybe we're going to have to lose this battle, but we won't lose the war." He said, "But the batteries on the sound truck are running down." And I said, "Oh, let me speak then, Victor." And he looked at me and he said, "Well, I guess it can't hurt any." So I got up on the sound car and I was desperate. I thought, "Oh boy, this is a key fight. It's going to ruin our morale here in Flint." And they were holding up their ends in other parts of the country. We were getting reports and we didn't want to lose that battle. And I got up there and I said, "People of the city of Flint," and I could even feel the hush and the darkness and everything quieted down. I said, "People of the city of Flint, did you know that women are down here in the heart of this battle being fired upon? But of course, if the cops are cowards enough to fire into the bellies of unarmed men, of course they're cowards enough to fire into the bellies of mothers of children." And, that was too much for that day. You know, a mother was supposed to be honored, even if you exploited hell out of her, well, she was supposed to be honored because she was a mother. And then I said, "I appeal to you women of the city of Flint to break through those lines of police and come down here and stand beside your fathers, your husbands, and your brothers, or your sweethearts." And it was such a great, great thrill because there were women who did, and one cop pulled a woman's coat right off her when she went out of that coat and started marching down. And as soon as women started marching down into the center of the battle, the police didn't want to be accused of firing into the backs of unarmed women. God forbid. And that wound up the battle that night.
0: After World War II, in the competition for jobs, women were pushed aside. A new national Cold War mentality and McCarthyism peaked. Women were urged to return to the home. Although women comprised 40% of the labor force, the image of super housewife became the middle class ideal.
2: I got married in 1950, and at the very same time, I left the job.
3: Well, why did you do that?
2: Well, I didn't even question it at the time. It just seemed like the appropriate thing to do. I was replacing one thing with another. I was going to be a wife and set up a sweet little house, and my husband was going to get a job and support us. I mean, it was just a classic magazine idea.
3: But your husband didn't have a job at that point.
2: No. When we got married, he was unemployed.

0: I was supposed to be home because I was supposed to be taking care of the house, and my husband was home because he didn't have a job. Mm-hmm. So the two of us used to sit at this little table looking out over 2nd Avenue, at 2nd Avenue and 18th Street, and watching the traffic go by and commenting on the state of the world and considering ourselves very urbane and sophisticated.
1: Women did not start actively organizing again until the late 1950s, with the burgeoning civil rights movement in the South. In the book They Should Have Served That Cup of Coffee, Seven Radicals Remember the 60s, Bernice Reagan, a longtime radical activist, says that you cannot present an accurate picture of the movements of the 60s and 70s unless you show them resting on the foundation of the civil rights movement. Many black and white women came to the civil rights movement with a sense of moral outrage and with the idea of building what they called a beloved community, an egalitarian and ethical society. They soon became radicalized as they saw Southern blacks confront an unyielding and brutal power structure. Many of the major leaders of the civil rights movement were women who endured incredible hardships. Fannie Lou Hamer was one of those women. In 1964, she was arrested in Mississippi for her voter registration activities. In this interview in 1966, she describes what happened.
2: And then three white men came to my cell, and one of them was a state highway patrolman because he was wearing a little silver plate across his pocket that said John L. Bassinger. And he asked me where I was from, and I told him I was from Louisville. And he said, I'm going to check that. And he went out. And I guess he called Louisville, and they didn't like me in Louisville because I worked with voter registration there. And when he came back, he said, you damn right. They said, you're from Louisville, all right, and we gonna make you wish you was dead. And they led me out of that cell into another cell, and he gave a Negro prisoner a blackjack, and he ordered me to lay down on a bunk bed. And a Negro prisoner said, do you want me to beat her with this, sir? And he said, you're damn right, because if you don't, you know what I'll do for you. And I laid down on the bunk like he ordered me to do. And the first Negro beat me. He beat me until he was exhausted. And after he beat, the state highway patrolman ordered the second Negro to take the blackjack. And during the time he was beating, I began to work my feet because that was a horrible experience. And the state highway patrolman ordered the first Negro that had beat to sit on my feet while the second one beat. And I just began to scream where I couldn't control it. And then the white man got up and began to beat me in my head. I have a blood clot now in the artery to the left eye and a permanent kidney injury on the right side from that beating. These are the things that we go through in the state of Mississippi, just trying to be treated like a human being. But still, this is called a part of America. And what I'm curious to see, do the Constitution of the United States mean anything? So far, it hadn't worked. And I'm sick of seeing this kind of stuff on paper. We want them to do something about it because we are a part of America, because we didn't come here on our own. Our parents and our descendants was from Africa, and we didn't come on our own, but we do want to be treated as human beings. And I'm fighting for human right, not for equal right.
1: Fannie Lou Hamer in an interview in 1966. Fannie Lou Hamer died in 1977. Sarah Evans, in her book Personal Politics, noted that young women in the civil rights movement found that the risks of a direct action movement and the intense relationships that it generated became an exercise in self-discovery. For many women, that discovery continued in the early New Left movement. The Students for a Democratic Society, SDS, organized community action projects known as the Economic Research and Action Projects, ERAP. SDS women working in ERAP organized some of the most successful community actions. They were able to talk to poor women about the quality of women's lives in ways SDS men never could. Some of their efforts later evolved into the National Welfare Rights Organization. But as the New Left focused more and more on anti-war efforts, women were shoved aside. An autonomous women's movement started to emerge. Leslie Kagan was chairman of the New York University Committee to End the War in Vietnam and on the National Coordinating Committee of the Student Mobilization Committee. She describes the beginning of an autonomous women's movement.

0: Well, it's hard. One of the interesting things about chronicling the women's room is that there aren't a set of specific dates. The things sort of happen over time and in a more mass kind of way. There's not like a founding convention that starts the women's room. I think that one of the initial pushes for women to meet separately as women's groups actually was in the context of the anti-draft movement, when a lot of men, I know this happened to me personally also, when men said that even though we were active in the anti-war movement, that we could not speak at anti-draft meetings because we, as women, did not face the potential of being drafted. And so a lot of women said, okay, we'll go meet by ourselves. And that, in fact, some of it was in response to that kind of treatment by men. It wasn't so much the women got together and said, well, forget it, we're going to go meet by ourselves, but that there was no other place for us to meet. That was one root of that. I think on another angle that we come to this from is that women just feeling that they couldn't speak freely and openly in the presence of men. And in part, I think we're learning something off of the experience of black people and third world people in this country, that whenever there's a group of people and it's mixed, racially mixed, there is a power dynamic at play. And I think women understood that also and said, well, if we're going to come to terms with who we really are and explore that, we need to do it without men around.
1: Women meeting by themselves began to pinpoint central issues and to crystallize them into some of the early slogans of the women's movement. Equal pay for equal work. Women as sex object. The personal is political. The right to control your own body.
2: The thoughts in my head could reach a great distance.

0: Women began meeting in their kitchens, in their living rooms, around the coffee table to discuss the problems of being a woman. Cynthia Funk was a member of Women's Liberation Group No. 3 in New York City.
1: It was either late 67 or 68 that the group formed. And formed by grapevine, word of mouth, I had a friend who was aware of a women's liberation group that was group number 2 that had gotten too big. And the idea was that when a group got too big, somebody in that group volunteered to start a new group. And my friend had learned that that was going to happen, and she offered to have the meeting at her house and told me about it, and I got very excited and went. Most of the women in the group I was first in were with men. I remember much of the criticism was that everybody hated men and that these women had to be very weird. And we really weren't very weird. We were very different from one another in many ways. Some women very well educated and some not. Some women quite from backgrounds which were affluent and many from backgrounds which were not affluent at all. Many of the women in the group were very left-oriented, and then there were others, such as myself, who were there because we were interested in the concept of women's liberation and didn't really understand a lot of the lefty rhetoric which we were confronted with for a long time. You know, the truth is we didn't know how to define ourselves. The movement was so young. We didn't even perceive of ourselves as a movement. We were just very excited to be able to be in touch with other women who perceived that something was wrong with the state of woman. And we had many debates. You know, the way that the media would have presented us sounded as though we really had our act together. And I suppose in some respects we did, but we debated things like whether or not to use the word feminism. At the time we were first getting going, women's liberation wasn't even an accepted idea in the press. And very quickly, the idea of women's liberation and the term feminism began getting very widely used and accepted. But we were very, very uncertain as to what our course was, what it should be, to what extent we should work on being a sort of private support group for one another as opposed to making public demonstrations which would call attention to the ideas, how we should proceed in our personal and public lives was really a complete mystery, and we had no real guideline.
0: In 1968, the Women's Liberation Group No. 3 held a demonstration against the Miss America pageant in Atlantic City. It was one of the first public outcries against the use of women as sex objects, and it received national press coverage.
1: The demonstration itself was not nearly as sensational as the press wrote it up to be. For instance, we never burned anything, and the headlines afterwards were that there were bra burning. We did have a little skit that involved a trash can in which women circled around a large trash can and put things into it that we figured symbolized various elements of women oppression. But we never burned anything. And much of the coverage was very, very sensational and didn't have anything to do with us or who we were and what we thought we were doing. And so we were presented to be much more scary and hateful than we in fact were. One of the women in our group was arrested at the Miss America demonstration for disorderly conduct. She had gone around the convention center spraying a smell that smelled a lot like Tony hairspray, and she was arrested for emitting a noxious odor. And some of the other women were arrested for putting out the big banner at the time Miss America was chosen, which said Women's Liberation on it. We we organized that. Our group needed to raise money after the Miss America contest for what we anticipated might be very heavy legal fees. And Halloween was coming up. The Miss America contest was in September, and so Halloween was coming up not long after that. And we got the idea of doing something with respect to Halloween to raise money, and so started researching about Halloween. And of course, the witches emerged from that research, and a number of us got very excited about the history of witches, and we changed the name of our group to Witch, which had a number of different things it stood for. One of the things it stood for was, which the press picked up and pushed, was Women's International Terrorist Conspiracy from Hell, which made us sound very dramatic and really didn't have very much to do with what we were about. I feel that the effect of the Miss America demonstration was much more important than the demonstration itself. The demonstration itself was riddled with many faults, but in New York, we had three little groups going, and we got together and did this demonstration, and then the next open meeting for women who were interested in women's liberation was mobbed. And it was really from that point that the idea caught on, and many groups formed very, very quickly after that demonstration and moved the movement on with great spirit.
0: As the 1970s opened, radical women found themselves working in activities which stemmed from their early discussions and actions. Free daycare, safe birth control, abortion rights, all became issues around which to organize. Intense personal relationships developed between women who saw their political and personal lives merge.

0: An army of lovers, said Rita Mae Brown, cannot fail. Other women articulated an even more definitive analysis. They asked, how can a woman rail against a male-dominated power structure and still maintain a relationship with a man? Within a few years, lesbianism had become an issue for the women's movement. At a National Now conference, Betty Friedan denounced lesbians as a lavender menace. Joan Byron, a longtime Washington, D.C. activist, was a member of the Furies, one of the first radical lesbian separatist groups.
1: In 1970 and at the beginning of 71, Sharon Devey and Charlotte Bunch and I were all very active in what was then called the Women's Liberation Movement in Washington. We were among the organizers of various projects and worked out of the office on Biltmore Street, and had been working on abortion, birth control, child care, and a number of other issues which were not necessarily, although in some cases they were, primary issues for us as lesbians, and said, listen, there are other things that we wish to discuss in the context of a liberation movement for women. One of that is that heterosexuality gives heterosexual women certain privileges which are not available to lesbian women. And then the lesbian, because she is willing to say, I do not need a man, or I do not want a man to protect me or to use me, by saying that I'm a lesbian, I am saying I am willing to present myself to the world as a woman alone, or a woman who is willing only to take energy and give energy to other women, if I am going to be discriminated against and harassed and oppressed, then so is every other woman. A group of us decided to live and work together and form a separate lesbian feminist, radical lesbian feminist collective, because of our frustrations in dealing with the women who we had been working with, who were threatened by our lesbianism, who were not prepared at that point either to be questioned about the amount of time and energy that they were devoting to men, or who did not want to deal with our complaints about our own oppression within the women's movement and the fact that issues that were important to us were not being dealt with. And we experienced, and people talk, you know, about gay straight splits in a rather theoretical way, but it was not just theoretical. I mean, these were women that we had been working with very closely. We were very dear personal friends with them. And then suddenly, when we became lesbians, things would happen like they would call up the husbands, the ex-husbands, and offer their condolences to them and not speak to us. And it was very painful. And it wasn't so much that the lesbians rejected the straight women as that there was a total gap, or, you know, the split was just that there was no way that we were talking about the same politics. And it was important for us in the Furies, the first thing we wanted to do was make it clear to people that lesbianism was a political choice and not just a personal sexual preference. We were very, very militant. We were not at all apologetic about being lesbians. We had no shame about announcing that we were lesbians, and people were just not prepared to deal with this. It was a very extreme position, and it needed to be extreme at the time. And I think it was the fact that it was so extreme and so militant that made us have the kind of impact that we did, because we were operating at that time virtually in a total void. I mean, there were several other groups around the country, but very few. I mean, you're really talking, when you're talking about 1970-71, maybe there were 50 people nationwide who were saying these kinds of things, and you can imagine the isolation that we felt.
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0: Lesbian separatist groups like the Furies had a tremendous impact on their communities. Women became polarized around the lesbian issue, creating gay-straight splits. Eventually, the issue did become resolved, but not in terms of whether lesbianism was a correct political line, rather on the civil rights of lesbians and homosexual men. In 1977, at the United States International Women's Year Conference in Houston, Betty Friedan renounced her initial position on lesbians and spoke in favor of a sexual preference resolution.
3: I am Betty Friedan, delegate at large. Please stay in order. I am known to be.
4: Please stay in order, and will delegates please take their seats?
3: I am known to be violently opposed to the lesbian issue in the women's movement. And in fact, I have been. This issue has been used to divide us too much. It has been seized on. It has been seized on by the enemies of women's equality, and it has alienated many. As someone who has grown up in Middle America, as someone who grew up in Peoria, Illinois, and as someone who perhaps has loved men too well, I have had...
4: Please stay in order.
3: I have had trouble with this issue, as have many other women who grew up as I have. We have all made mistakes in our focus on this issue, but we have all learned. Now my passionate priority is ratification of the Equal Rights Amendment, or we will lose all we have fought for in the last 15 years.
4: Please stay in order.
3: And because I know, as you know, that despite what our right-wing reactionary enemies say, there is nothing whatsoever in the Equal Rights Amendment that will give any protection to homosexuals, I believe that we must help the women who are lesbians be protected in their own civil rights.
4: Please stay in order. Will the delegate be advised her time is almost up?
3: And in the historic unity of this day, and because we will need every ounce of all our effort in the next 13 months to get the Equal Rights Amendment ratified, I suggest that you waste no further time in debating this issue and join with me in voting support of the resolution on sexual preference.
4: Please stay in order.
5: Ms. Chair, I am Barbara Love, a proud lesbian delegate at large from New York State, and I move that we call the question.
6: But all those in favor of the sexual preference resolution, please rise.
7: It's carried. Carried overwhelmingly. There are thousands of helium balloons being released from the hall. They are floating to the ceiling. A vast majority of delegates are on their feet. They are on their chairs. They are cheering and waving signs and dancing in the aisles.
0: Radical feminists established a form of organization that borrowed heavily from the leftist cell structures. It gave them a clarity and drive that other women's groups had not experienced. Within a short period of time, women-only collectives and other kinds of structures began to form. Tactics also became an ever-increasing part of women's organizations. The Los Angeles Feminist Health Clinic began out of a discussion of women's right to control their own bodies. The women in the clinic focused on a number of ways to refine the issue, such as legalizing abortion and performing self-help for women. Carol Downer was one of the founders of that clinic.
8: I was part of the abortion task force of the Los Angeles Now chapter, and I spoke along with Lana Phelan about abortion. And I also was helping to put on a demonstration on abortion in Hancock Park. And it was at that period that the other women that I, was working with thought that maybe we would start an illegal abortion clinic. Maybe we would then, get arrested and that would cause the law to change or, something like that. So in the process of exploring that strategy, we learned, how to do abortions. But even more importantly, we learned how little we all know about our own bodies. It was through seeing, each other's cervixes and finding out how really, easy it was and how important it was for us to do this and how drastically it changed our consciousness of our own bodies and gave us the skills that we needed. In short, it just seemed to be a wonderful idea. So we called up the self-help clinic and we started going out to talk to other women's groups and share with them these ideas. And as you say, it was a very sound idea that people liked and spread very quickly. And it now is an established cornerstone, really, of the women's health movement. In 1972, Colleen Wilson and I were arrested for practicing medicine without a license. And Colleen had 11 counts, and I had one. These were misdemeanor counts. Now, her crimes consisted of helping to fit a diaphragm, pulling out an old Tampax, helping a woman with yogurt, such things as that. My crime was of helping to insert yogurt in another woman's vagina to help her to get rid of a yeast condition. So Colleen plea bargained, and she pled guilty to fitting a diaphragm, and we paid the $250 fine, and we went on and fought my case because it perfectly exemplified the issues that we wanted to fight for at that time, which was the right of women to examine our own bodies and use home remedies and to do it in a group setting. And we went to court, had a week-long trial, and we won. We won overwhelmingly.

0: Los Angeles Feminist Health Clinic went on to form a national network of health clinics. The network is indicative that short-term actions were not going to work and that the women's movement was in for a long haul. Rape crisis centers, legal defense funds, and women's centers became fixtures across the country. Women's centers in particular met with various degrees of success. Some focused on specific issues, like woman abuse or rape. Others emphasized basic skills and offered courses ranging from self-defense to carpentry and auto mechanics. But the women running the centers did not have the experience needed to provide answers for bread-and-butter questions, food, clothing, and shelter. Jerry Traina, an editor with Quest, a feminist quarterly, ran the Washington Area Women's Center in 1973. She talks about the frustration those early women felt in not being able to deliver basic services and how women need to broaden their impact.
1: None of us had been trained to all of a sudden be prepared to deal with, say, a welfare mother who walked into the women's center, and this happened to me, with four or five kids in tow who had been dismissed by any number of departments in the district government who said they couldn't deal with her. And she heard about the women's center and she came to us, and we would look with her and say, I don't know what to do. And we didn't know what to do. We weren't well versed in the way government, district government, any kind of government ran. Most of the women who were involved as volunteers in the women's center were volunteering because they wanted to help women, but they had no skills as far as figuring out how the system ran. And I guess maybe we have learned to some extent that even if you are against the system, you have to learn how the system works, so that you can bring pressure and you can have clout and you can say, I know how you work, I know who the people are, who can make things happen, and that's the way I'm going to make this work so I can help these people. At that point in time, we didn't have any of that. And we were frustrated because we could not send people who came to us to the places where they would have resources that were real.
0: While women's centers struggled to supplement many women's needs, large institutions in this country began to listen and respond to women's demands. The Supreme Court legalized abortion in 1973. Children's books began to do away with sex role stereotyping. State legislatures funded retraining centers for displaced homemakers. Labor unions started to organize and admit more women. But even though these were important reforms that affected women's lives, women in the United States as a whole still constituted the largest single poverty group. Established women's lobbying groups started to expand their focus. The National Committee on Household Employment, long involved in the rights of domestic workers, broadened their efforts to include women in many occupations. In an interview in 1975, Edith Barksdale Sloan explains.
2: We know there are many women who are in the same position economically as household workers. And what we're trying to do is to show the public that this just isn't a unique problem to household workers, that there's similar groups around the country who have similar problems. For example, underemployment, unemployment, and the minimum wage, lack of adequate child care services, especially if you can't afford anything.
3: Right.
2: If you're making $2 an hour, you can't afford to pay anyone anything. The lack of adequate health services. If you can't get good preventive care, your health is going to fail, and usually fails in your middle years. Mm-hmm. And then you're down and out and dependent upon the public assistance. And many of these women are working so hard because they're imbued with the work ethic, the Protestant work ethic. And they just want to make their own way, but everything is against them.
3: Right.
2: Food and inflation, what has happened there, and how difficult it is, impossible, to provide your family and yourself with an adequate diet on what you're making. Food stamps, even though Mr. Simon claims that is the biggest boondoggle going, we think it's very necessary. Because we have in our society people who are relegated to these positions where they can't make a decent salary, we need something like food stamps simply so they can exist.
3: Mm-hmm.
2: And it's no more of a giveaway than what we do for industry. We give much more to industry than we can do ever to American citizens who are trying to make a living.
3: That's
2: in
3: right.
2: An inadequate economic situation. So therefore, we're going to talk about food stamps and how poor working women and men can't get them simply because they can't afford to take that day off and lose that day's pay to go and stand in line all day. And those places are only open from 9 to 5 or doing working hours 5 days a week when you have to be at work.
1: Right.
2: So you can't afford to go get them. So you can't get them, and therefore you can't use them, and you have to pay what everyone else pays, and this is very difficult. We're going to talk about the whole problem of women as heads of households and the rise of the single-parent household and welfare as a woman's issue. And these are all very important, explosive issues, but they need to be heard.

0: As women's communities continued to grow, becoming not only more knowledgeable but more numerous, they became the target of grand jury investigations, investigations which focused on a broad range of activity, criminal or not. It is ironic that although in the early 70s the press ridiculed the women's movement, by 1975 the government became extremely interested in the movement, which they perceived as a social change movement threatening the state. Grand jury investigations centered around the whereabouts of women being sought in connection with alleged anti-war activities. Jill Raymond was living in Lexington, Kentucky in 1974. The FBI thought that two women they were looking for, Susan Sachs and Catherine Powers, had lived in Lexington. When Jill Raymond and several others were subpoenaed by the grand jury in connection with that search, they refused to answer questions. For that refusal, Jill Raymond spent 14 months in jail. Here she talks about what the FBI was looking for and the women's movement connection to those anti-war women.
1: The FBI was going about compiling an analysis of a community and how it works. They were asking who hung out with who and where. In fact, one grand jury question was, they gave an address and they said, name everybody you've ever seen at this address, who they were with, what was said there, what meetings were held there. Now, not only, you know, who could remember anything, although we come close to answering that question, but that says a whole lot about this as a fishing expedition for information way beyond the whereabouts of Susan Sachs and Kathy Power or anybody who had ever committed a crime. And it makes sense. The FBI would need to get an accurate understanding of how a community like the lesbian feminist community particularly operated, as opposed to old sort of traditional left groups dominated by or made up by men, particularly before the new left of the 60s, it was all very structured and very clear. But what would a straight, white, middle-aged male in 1970 know about how lesbian feminists operated? And that was clearly one of the things they were trying to understand. The women's movement has an interest in changing the state fundamentally. That is, it has an interest in, as other movements do, and what Susan's case did was it forced feminists to see that we as feminists could be victims directly and indirectly of the state. For things that went beyond our explicitly feminist acts, if you will, but which were a part of our feminist philosophy, our feminist desire for a different kind of world, if you will. The state, for its part, doesn't particularly care what our own little political hassles with each other are. It doesn't particularly care, for instance, about the split between separatists and straight women or the split between the women's movement and the left, except insofar as it can exploit it and use it to divide people off from each other. It's mostly interested, I think, about people and perspectives that threaten it.

0: How far to cooperate within the system is a problem for many radical feminists. Yet another problem, and one far more tangible, is racism within the movement.
1: The divisions between black and white people in this country, and especially between black and white women, are very serious.
0: Donna Keck, one of the founders of Women, a Journal of Liberation. The journal has been published by Women in Baltimore, Maryland for the past 10 years and covers the politics and culture of the women's movement.
1: I believe that white women have to actively attempt to work with black women, to make contact with black women and to find things that we have in common and that we can work on together. And that white women need to deal with racism in all the work that we do. In the Women's Union in Baltimore, where I am active, we're doing a project on violence against women. Women across the country have worked on these things. And we're, from the beginning of the, you know, putting together the project, we've been trying to talk about the issue of racism, because it's so easy for us to act in a way that blames black men, you know, that when you're dealing with the issue of violence, who comes out as the enemy are black men. And then that makes it very difficult for us to work with black women, because they want to support their black men and don't want to get caught in that bind. I think that we have good rhetoric, that white women have good rhetoric on the issue of racism, but not good practice, that we don't have the contacts with black women, and we haven't been able to develop projects which allow us to work together.
0: Cynthia Washington is a black woman who has been active in both black and feminist movements.
2: I see the problem not just as problems of sexism and racism and classism, but as a proliferation of the criteria by which we distinguish us from them. And that distinction is the basis on which we compete in society for goods, services, turf, whatever. And the other isms are elitism, I mean that intellectually, heterosexism, professionalism, ageism, and it goes on and on and on. And the question I would like for us to discuss, if possible, is how these isms are confluent, some of them, and how they are divergent. For instance, at points, heterosexism has been very destructive to the women's movement and women's ability to work with each other. It's also greatly affected the women's movement ability to deal with other kinds of problems. The other problem is how do these isms continue to perpetuate an economic system that does not allocate resources equitably? And to whose benefit does all of this serve, and the marginal benefits in between? For instance, a white blue-collar worker over in Maryland has something real to lose if a black person moves into his neighborhood and his property value goes down. And I'm not sure whether you'd call his reaction a racist reaction, a classist reaction, or is he just plain scared that he's going to lose his investment? And how can we develop definitions as activists which help us deal with those kinds of problems?
0: As Alex Kate Shulman pointed out at the beginning of this show, it is imperative that people coming of age now understand what went on in the past, to understand the noble utopian ideas, to understand the mistakes, to understand the work that was done and still needs be done. The women we think of as helping to found the women's movement came from a long tradition of radical women and radical politics. The explosion we saw in the late 60s has not died. The mistakes made still correctable. Cynthia Washington.
2: I'm tired of elaborating the problem into minutiae more than you ever wanted to know about sexism and racism. Nothing about what you do about it. And I guess a part of what I'm getting at is, how do we work with each other and come up with a definition that allows people to say, I am a cultural nationalist and a radical feminist and a socialist, all at the same time, without having to run and hide in the black community, be accused of being gay in the heterosexual community, so forth and so on, and in ways that are not threatening to ourselves.

0: You have been listening to a public affairs presentation of the Sophie's Parlor Media Collective. This has been a retrospect on radical feminism, produced by Moira Rankin and co-produced by Deborah George. Sources for this retrospect, other than original material, include interviews by Deborah George with Alex Kate Schulman, Lorraine Gray, Anne Bolin, and Lynn Goldfarb with the leader of the Women's Emergency Brigade from the film documentary With Babies and Banners, Colin Edwards with Fannie Lou Hamer, Viv Sutherland and Judy Pasternak with the IWY Conference, and Sherry Maeda with Edith Barksdale Sloan. Music featured in this retrospect included performances by Margie Adam, Lucha, Meg Christian, Laura Nero, Willie Tyson, The Joy of Cooking, and LaBelle. Sophie's would also like to thank the following women who advised with this show: Patricia Brett, Sari Feld, Mary Lewis, Sherry Maeda, Deborah Morris, and Carolyn Morrissey. Finally, this retrospect on radical feminism would like to acknowledge the groups that helped to start feminism in the 1970s. Here is Alex Kate Schulman reading from her book Burning Questions and describing the massive women's march held in New York City on August 26, 1970, in honor of women finally getting the vote.
1: Together for the first time, the National Organization for Women, NOW, who'd organized the march, and Betty Friedan, who'd called for a strike, led off with a car full of aged veteran suffragists, heroes from the first wave of feminism. Behind them came Witch and Bitch and Owl, older women's liberation, and Red Stockings and the feminists and New York radical feminists and us, all pioneers. Then Big Sisters and Black Women's Liberation and the National Coalition of American Nuns and RAT and Radical Lesbians and Gay Activist Alliance and New Yorkers for Abortion Law Repeal and Women in Child Care and Newsreel Women's Caucus, and Media Women, and Women Artists in Revolution, and the Third World Women's Alliance, and Spanish American Feminists, and Women's Strike for Peace, and Jeanette Rankin Rank and File, and the YWCA, and the Emma Goldman Brigade, and the Alice Crimmins Brigade, and the Stanton Anthony Brigade, and the League of Women Voters, and High School Women's Coalition, and the Lesbian Food Conspiracy, and Betsy Ross Junior High Women's Liberation, and Women in Publishing, and SCEF Women, and CORE Women, and SNCC Women, and SWP Women, and the Young Socialist Alliance, and International Socialist Women, and Daughters of Bilitis, and Half of Brooklyn, and It's All Right to Be Woman Theater, and Off Our Backs, and Up From Under, and It Ain't Me Babe, and Afra, and Lilith, and The Group, and Multitudes to Obliterate Misogyny, and Columbia Barnard Women's Liberation, and Queens College Women's Liberation, and Brooklyn Woods Women's Liberation, and West Side Women United, and Westchester Women's Liberation, and Bronx Feminists, and Revolutionary Child Care Collective, and Youth Against War and Fascism, and Women of the Venceremos Brigade, and Spartacist Women, and Maoist Women, and National Welfare Rights Organization, and Women versus Connecticut, and Professional Women's Caucus, and Women for Bella Abzug, and Women's International League for Peace and Freedom, and the Joan Bird Bail Fund, and Independent Radical Women's Caucus, and hundreds of unidentified women wearing buttons of their own design, and hundreds of unaffiliated women carrying signs, and Women Without Labels, and Men for Women's Rights, and a few independent men too. We did it. We, without help, without money, without sympathy or government grants, in the face of ridicule and subterfuge, we did the impossible. We came together and created the miraculous beginnings of women's liberation. By will and work and vision, we had altered the course of history. We had affected the consciousness of the world, and now no one in it, not one of us, would ever be the same again.
2: 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From the Vault is produced by Brian DeShazor and Mark Torres. 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I'm Lynn Ballin from Feminist Magazine for the Pacifica Radio Archives.
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7: The nurse's station is where all the hot gossip happens. 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And my coworker, who's a little bit older, didn't understand the reference.
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10: You're listening to Away with Words, the show about language and how we use it. I'm Grant Barrett.
13: And I'm Martha Barnett. And Grant, I've been thinking lately about reorganizing my office, which has me thinking about how I organize my books on my shelves.
10: Oh, no.
13: And so I very much appreciated an interview that I read with Jane Smiley, the author, who was asked, how do you organize your books? And she said, only by kicking them out of the way so that I won't trip over them.
10: On one hand, I totally get that. On the other hand, don't kick your books. There's still the middle schooler in me who thinks of them as precious.
13: Right.
10: But there's also the adult in me who knows that, like, boy, my house is loaded with books. Something has got to be done.
13: Clear a path.
10: Clear a path. I have a teetering stack next to my bed that I reflexively push back against the wall every time I go by, and all it's going to take is one of the cats just brushing it the wrong way, and the whole thing is going to go down.
13: You know, in thinking about how I'm going to organize the books on my shelves, I was heartened to come across a quotation from Luke Van Dunkersgode, who is a software expert. He said, think not of the books you've bought as a to-be-read pile. Instead, think of your bookcase as a wine cellar. You collect books to be read at the right time, the right place, and the right mood. And I really appreciated that because I've been thinking, oh, should I put them in alphabetical order? Should I sub-organize the sections? But I really like the idea of just comparing your bookshelves to a wine cellar where you just sort of stroll in and you think, well, what do I feel like today? And maybe you make a serendipitous choice.
10: We'd love to hear about how you organize your books or the chaos that books bring to your life or great quotes about how to organize your books or books in general. You know, we're book freaks over here. Bibliophiles to the worst degree. 877-929-9673. 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Hello, you have a way with words.
7: Hi, my name is Jessica. I'm calling from Denton, Texas.
10: Hello, Jessica. Welcome to the show.
13: Hi, Jessica.
7: I work in a hospital, and the nurse's station is where all the hot gossip happens. So I came down to the rehab office where I work, and I said, wow, the tea is really hot up there. And my coworker, who's a little bit older, didn't understand the reference. So I told her that's, you know, what the kids call gossip these days. And it got me thinking, you know, what are other phrases or references to gossip that have been used, you know, over the decades? I kind of talked to my family about it, and my mom came up with, like, to dish. And oh, yeah. My dad's military, so he came up with, like, the scuttlebutt.
10: Oh, good one, yeah.
7: And then, mm-hmm. Yeah, and then me growing up in the 90s, the one I could think of was, like, the 411, you know, what's the mm-hmm. lowdown. But mm-hmm. I was kind of thinking about maybe phrasings or terms like pre-1980s, like what were phrasings that might have been used to refer to hot gossip?
10: The hot goss. What did we call the hot goss, Martha, back then, back in the dinosaur age?
13: Well, starting in the late 1800s, people talked about the scoop. That came from newspaper lingo. You know, what kind of scoop did you scoop up from, you know, the well of gossip out there? And you mentioned scuttlebutt, which is a really interesting term because it goes back to the idea of a cask of drinking water on a ship. And people would go, you know, the sailors would go and hang around the scuttlebutt to drink water, but they were also dishing gossip, sharing gossip the same way that people do that around the water cooler today.
7: That is so funny. I've never in my life understood what scuttlebutt meant. So that's funny.
10: But then you have ones that aren't so wholesome, like the dirt and the poop and the dope, which all can all mean gossip.
7: What was the last one?
10: Dope. Like the straight dope. Yeah. But dope has not always meant drugs. Sometimes it just means chemicals. And actually, dope also meant the syrup that was applied to the carbonated water that made a soda.
7: Oh, wow. I didn't know
10: that
7: either.
10: So dope a lot of times just meant the important ingredient in any mixture.
7: Oh.
10: Yeah. And in prison slang, you might have grapes. Because where do you get your gossip? You heard it on the grapevine. And what's on a grapevine? Grapes. So grapes are your prison slang. And particularly juicy gossip or tragic gossip is gore. G-O-R-E, gore.
7: Ooh, I like that one.
10: And then there's something they say in the West Indies. There's a variety of different ways of phrasing it. It's susu or sese or sheshe, which imitates the sound of whispering. So in West Indies, a little susu. I got a little susu for you. It's a little gossip.
7: I like all these new phrasings. I think some of these could come back around.
10: And you've probably heard the skinny, Jessica, right? Give me the skinny.
7: Oh, yeah. Yeah, the skinny, uh-huh.
10: But that's more about, like, just give me the straight facts. I want the truth.
7: Oh, right? I didn't realize that was kind of the meaning of that.
13: And Jessica, there's a whole long list of words that we could go through for people who share gossip.
10: I mean, we all do it.
13: But let me just share one of my favorites that actually goes all the way back to ancient Greek. In English, it's spermologer. S-P-E-R-M-O-L-O-G-E-R, spermologer. And it goes back to an ancient Greek word that means a gatherer of seeds, you know, like a bird is going around and just picking up seeds here and there. And the Greek word spermologos gave us this word spermologer, which is somebody who goes around picking up gossip and spreading it around.
7: It's a very official title.
10: Yeah, a lot of these
13: very official, right?
10: A lot of these terms are heavily gendered towards women, but men are just as bad at gossips. As a matter of fact, they talk about prostitution being the oldest profession, but I think the oldest hobby is gossip.
7: You're probably, well, that's what's so funny about this current lingo of the tea is I feel like maybe historically it wasn't as appropriate to admit that you were gossiping or that you had to use like a more under the less obvious term, but now it's just like, no, this is the tea and I'm giving it to you straight, you know? So it's interesting how the stigma around gossiping and how honest we are about it has changed a little.
10: Well, maybe we'll be more honest with ourselves about everything because we need a little more honesty in the world, don't we?
7: Yeah. that's true.
10: Well, Jessica, there are a ton of these terms, and we've just given you a smattering of them. Maybe there's something in there that you can use, or maybe you all can coin something else just appropriate for the medical professions, you know? Give me the chart.
7: Oh, what
10: are the latest charts? I don't know. I don't know what it would be.
7: Give me the vitals. What are the vitals?
10: Yeah, yeah. Give me the vitals. Perfect. There we go. What's the AB positive on the situation today?
7: Oh my gosh. Well, thank you guys so much. This was really fun.

0: bad reputation, but maybe its reputation comes from a different moment in time when the British were trying to colonize Ireland, and the most common name in Ireland being Murphy. So when a British constable or somebody comes onto a scene where some resistance against that colonization has been happening, the constable will say, well, who did this? And they'll just say Murphy. And before you know it, a whole bunch of successful resistance has happened against the British colonies or the British colonial process, to the point where they're so frustrated that they themselves called it Murphy's Law, that if something can go wrong, it will. But that's just my thought process. I have no idea where Murphy's Law came from, but being Irish myself, of Irish descent, I'd like to think that it's proof of successful resistance.
1: It's not a bad theory, but unfortunately there's no evidence to support that. I should say, though, that the idea with similar phrasing that everything that can go wrong will go wrong has been traced back at least to the 1860s. But calling it Murphy's Law, that name for that kind of idea, only dates back to the 1940s. So the concept is old, but the naming of it is new. And so that's kind of the difficulty that we have here. And the what we do know, the first use we find in print relates it to jokingly calling it one of the laws of thermodynamics. There are a bunch of researchers, amateur and professional, who hang out on the email list of the American Dialect Society. Fred Shapiro, who's written a couple of great books, Stephen Gorenson and Bill Mullins, they have disproven all of the common theories about the origin of Murphy's Law as a term. And they've uncovered an interview by psychologist Ann Rowe of Caltech with mathematician and physicist Howard Percy Bob Robinson. And he talks about it being maybe a mythical fourth law of thermodynamics in 1949.
0: Because the Irish are so hot-blooded? What is this?
1: No, really, Irishness never comes into it. It really does nothing about Irish, just calling it Murphy's Law. And it never really talks about the character of the Irish, even though Murphy is an Irish name. In a second place, he phrases it as anything can happen and usually does, which isn't a bad rephrasing of the thermodynamic law of entropy. So it's interesting that it might be just simply a rephrasing of the idea of entropy, that things kind of fall apart and things naturally will not hold.
0: Right, right.
2: You know, one variant on Murphy's Law was proposed back in the early 90s by an editor in Australia, and it reads in part, if you write anything criticizing editing or proofreading, there will be a fault of some kind in what you have written. And he called that Murphy's Law. It looks like Murphy's, but there's a typo. And my gosh, that's so often the case.
1: You commit the error, you're criticizing yourself. So anyway, that's what we know about the origin of Murphy's Law. I like your theory. The Irish certainly did not, they withstood the British dominance for many centuries. So certainly the fighting spirit is there.
0: Well, thanks, you guys. You have a great show. Thank you.
1: Take care.
2: Thanks
1: bye-bye.
2: So
1: be well.
0: Bye-bye. Bye.
1: Find out how to reach us on our website at waywardradio.org/contact, where you can also find all of our episodes that you can listen to end-to-end, nonstop, for the rest of your life.
2: Critic Peter Sheldahl died last year at the age of 80. And a few years earlier, he wrote a lovely essay for The New Yorker called The Art of Dying. And in it, he reflects on the process of writing, and he says, "When I finish something and it seems good, I'm dazed. It must have been fun to write. I wish I'd been there." And I can so identify with this. You know, sometimes you're writing and you struggle and you struggle, and then you get into the zone and it's almost an out-of-body experience.
1: Right. Yeah, I agree with that. The zone, but also sometimes the self-doubt that you have of not being good enough makes you amazed that you are good enough, that you can create something amazing. You know, these two forces make you surprised that you can make something great or something passable, at least.
2: Yeah, pleasantly surprised. You come back and you think, wow, who wrote that? Share your thoughts about writing, words at waywardradio.org.

0: You're listening to Away With Words, the show about language and how we use it. I'm Grant Barrett.
1: And I'm Martha Barnett. And with apologies to Eugene O'Neill, the quiz man cometh. It's John Chinesky, our quiz
0: man. Hi, John.
1: Hey, John.
2: That's me, guys. Hi, nice to see you guys again. You know, sometimes people ask me, how can I be funny? And of course, I can't teach you how to be funny, but I can teach you to be amusingly annoying. In fact, it's sort of the stock in trade of a dad. For example, if someone makes an illustrative noise to enhance a story, I'll always ask them to repeat it. It's annoying as hell, but what's important is that I think it's amusing. So, like, for instance, says, oh, yeah, they're walking down the street, and all of a sudden, ka-chunk, the guy fell over. I'm like, sorry, what did the guy do? You know, ka-chunk. I'm sorry, one more time? What did he? Ka-chunk. As long as you make somebody repeat something over and over again, it's annoying to them, and it's amusing to you. Now, another thing is to ask annoying questions about where things are. For example, if someone says, we got to get moving on this, the time is now, I will always interrupt and say, I'm sorry, excuse me, when is the time? Now. Sorry, when? Now. Now you'll know how to be annoyingly amusing. I'll describe a situation and ask you where or what something is, and you have to tell me again and again where or what it is, all right?
0: Oh, no.
2: Yeah, no, you'll get this. It's easy. It will be very, very annoying. Here's the first one. Yes, you're right. I don't see any more aliens around. What did you say the coast is?
1: Clear.
2: I'm sorry. What was that again?
1: Clear.
2: The coast is what?
1: Clear.
2: It's clear. Clear. That's right. The coast is clear. All right. Sure. You've got the drop on me and the tables have turned. Where did you say the shoe is?
0: The shoe is on the other foot.
2: Where can I locate that shoe? Wait, sorry, what again? Where is that shoe?
0: It's on the other foot.
2: Oh, on the other foot. Okay, okay. True, so true. There are clear signs that something unpleasant is about to occur. Where did you say the writing is?
1: I was going to say in Denmark, but
2: the writing
1: on the
2: is
1: wall.
2: In Denmark. Yes. I'm sorry, where was it again?
1: On the wall.
2: I'm sorry, where?
1: The wall.
2: Come again?
1: On the wall.
2: Oh, on the wall. On the wall, sure.
1: Over there on the wall.
2: As you say, this project is very complicated, and something could prove to be a problem. Oh, where did you say the devil is?
1: In the details.
2: Where's the devil again?
1: In the details.
2: In the details, right. Okay. Finally, yes, Professor, it's all said and done. We just need to record this for posterity. What did you say? What did you say the rest is?
1: History.
2: What?
1: History.
2: Sorry, come again?
0: Oh.
2: Come, what's that? One more time? Try this ear over here.
0: The rest is her story.
2: Try this side over here, this ear. That's my better,
0: the rest
2: good
0: is
2: ear.
0: Her story.
2: Her story, that's right. Okay.
0: Yes.
2: Anyway, well, listen, I got to go chase after my family. They just left me, so.
0: Right, right.
2: I better get going. You guys are great.
1: Thank you, John.
0: Oh, John, that was actually very fun. I really appreciate it.
2: Thank you,
0: that.
2: Martha. Thank you,
0: Nothing
2: Grant.
0: Like bickering with friends.
2: That's right.
0: Maybe you've been bickering about language in your house, or somebody misunderstood something where you work. We'd love to sort out your language confusion. Call me and Martha, 877-929-9673, or tell us the difficulty in email, words@waywardradio.org. Hello, you have a way with words.
3: Hello, how are you? Tigger Gray in Tallahassee, Florida.
0: I hear birds in the background. Must be a nice day in Tallahassee.
3: Oh, it's lovely. Yeah, I'm sitting on my front porch where I basically live.
1: Nice.
3: It's lovely out here.
0: What's on your mind, Tigger?
3: Whilst making breakfast the other day, my wife and son were hanging out in the kitchen, and my wife was describing to us an operation she'd recently gone through on her thumb for arthritis, where the doctor had removed a bone and replaced it with a wire to keep the finger and thumb together, at which point I shuddered and said out loud, oh, that just gave me the collywobbles. And to which my son went, what? And Sarah, my wife, said, what? I said, the collywobbles, you know, the collywobbles. And they said, I've never heard of that word.
1: Huh.
3: And so I told them what it was, what I thought it was, and what I know it to be. And Sarah immediately said, you ought to call Way With Words.
0: Yes, you should. All right. Tell us about you and Collywobbles. Are we hearing that you're not from Tallahassee?
3: Right. I'm English originally. Ultimately, my aunt and my mom used to use it all the time to describe when they were, upset in the tummy or, more to the point, when something makes you cringe. And her describing that operation on her thumb totally made me cringe.
1: And did it make your stomach feel funny?
3: Oh, yes, absolutely. It's deep. It's inside. It's almost it's kind of like falling in love, but you're going, wait a minute, this is not right.
0: So a negative butterflies in the stomach.
3: Right, negative butterflies. There you go. That would have easily
0: so
3: explained it.
0: The willies or the heebie-jeebies.
3: Yep, exactly.
1: And the molly grubs. I'm really surprised that your family hasn't heard this term. It's been around since the early 19th century and generally means, well, gastrointestinal distress. It might come from a combination of colic, as in colon, you know, a pain in your stomach, or and the word wobble. So colic and wobble together. We're not sure where this word comes from, but there are lots of variations of it, like golly wobbles, or I got the Carly marbles, or the collar moggies. But I'm kind of surprised.
3: My body certainly wobbled when I heard her describe the operation.
0: Yeah.
1: Your
0: golly
1: certainly wobbled.
0: I was a little like, over here, too. I was like, a wire?
3: Yeah, really. So, but Sarah's American, from Tallahassee, and my son was born here, Harrison. And, it's the case that they've not heard me say that. And I actually have an American accent, but when thinking and talking English, I become English again.
1: Uh-huh.
3: But that just popped right out in the middle of cooking breakfast.
0: I imagine that's a fairly common occurrence in your house where they all like hold you to account for your weirdness.
3: That's without a doubt, they think I'm weird. Yes, absolutely.
0: Thank you for calling. And I got to say that these cross-cultural conflicts are always great fun for us. So if you have any others, you and your family have these two different dialects crashing together, do call us, will you?
3: Absolutely.
0: All right, take care. Bye-bye.
1: Thanks.
3: Cheerio.
0: There's a funny thing that happened in your house. I know that there is, where somebody said something that nobody else understood, but they swore it was real. We would like to sort that out with you because we are going to have answers, or we're going to try to have answers. Call us 877-929-9673. That's toll-free in the United States and Canada. And if you're not in those two countries, you can still reach us. There's a WhatsApp number. 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
1: We got an email from Carrie in Ohio who writes, when my 18-year-old was 2, she'd always ask for LMNOPs. It took us forever to realize it was M&Ms she was asking for. Isn't that cute?
0: That's very cute.
1: Carrie goes on to say, she also called hot dogs go dogs, and no matter how many times we practiced hot dog, she couldn't drop the go. She'd even say hot go dogs if we tried to get her to practice it the right way. We still call them go dogs from time to time.
0: I wonder if she had that book. Remember the Go Dog Go book?
1: Go Dog Go.
0: Yeah, I wonder if she had that book. Maybe that influenced her.
1: That's what I'm thinking, too. Maybe she had LMNOP.
0: Kids of the... Yeah, because that was another book, wasn't it?
1: Mm-hmm.
0: From the same set. Oh, that's very cool. Kids are so cute.
1: And isn't it great how we just pick up those expressions that the kids come up with and you use them the rest of your life?
0: Yeah, and that's one of the things that frustrates linguists when they try to, like, come up with these really complicated expressions about why a language changed. And, sometimes maybe it was just a 2-year-old.
1: Good maybe, point.
0: Maybe, like, Indo-European changed just because of a bunch of 2-year-olds. Maybe there was no big thing that happened.
1: Share your stories about kids and language. 877-929-9673. Hello, you have a way with words.
4: Hi. Hi, Martha. Hi, Grant.
0: Hello.
4: Hi. So my name is Sarah. I'm calling from San Antonio, Texas. And my call regards a oft-asked question here in Texas, which is when you go to a restaurant and you order iced tea, the immediate question to follow is sweet or unsweet. And this has always been kind of a pet peeve of mine, maybe wrongly. I guess I'll find out. Because to me, I always thought, how can this tea be unsweet? I thought un meant an undoing or a reversal of some sort. So to me, it just didn't sound right when people would ask, do you want it sweet or unsweet? I would just think, do you want iced tea or do you want it sweetened iced tea?
1: Well, Sarah, what are your thoughts about which tastes better?
4: I'm not a sweet tea person. Growing up in Texas, and I'm sure it's prevalent in the South, it's just too sweet for me. I don't mind a little bit, but when they say sweet tea, they mean really sweet tea.
0: Oh, yeah, it's almost a syrupy.
4: Yes.
0: Yeah, so does the un automatically mean a reversal? Does it mean that a thing used to be sweet and we took the sweetness away? That's what you're asking.
4: Yes, exactly. Because in my mind, I think something's been undone or, you know, unrolled or unfolded, whatever it is. And that means it previously was folded. Yeah.
0: Yeah, the folded is a really good one to hang on to here because you can have something that was folded be unfolded. And you can have something, but however, you can have things that are unbuilt that were never built. Mm-hmm. And you can have things that are unbelievable that were never believable. And so particularly with adjectives, un doesn't have to mean a reversal. It can simply mean not or the absence of a condition. And so sometimes that un is about a comparison to expectations. So, for example, an unopened tomb, T-O-M-B, was once open. But by comparisons to our expectations that tombs usually remain closed after their contents are put in, we consider it unopened, right?
4: Mm-hmm.
0: If we call something an unopened door, it means we haven't opened it yet, although circumstances might indicate that we will soon or should have already opened it. Although obviously the door has been opened before, but right now we're calling it unopened because people expect us, or we expect ourselves, to have opened this door, to soon have opened this door. So it's all about expectations here.
4: Yes, I was going to say that unopened, actually, I just kind of had a light bulb and I thought, you know, when you buy something from a store, you expect it to be unopened. And
0: but it was previously opened.
1: Right.
4: It shouldn't be open. So the expectation is, I see what you're saying. That's a really good point.
0: Yeah, so that is exactly where unsweetened tea fits in. By all expectations of Southern gustatory habits, it should be sweetened. Therefore,
4: right,
0: when we call
4: exactly.
0: it unsweetened, we are indicating that unsweetened is the unusual condition and that sweetened is the usual one.
4: Okay. So I can get rid of that pet peeve now, I guess.
0: Yeah, relax. Have a tall, cold glass of tea and relax. Put your feet up. Maybe a little fried chicken. So it's funny, though, adjectives with un and verbs with un behave a little differently. With verbs, the un prefix is indeed almost always about a reversal of condition. So you have undo, untie, unpack, unfold, like you mentioned. And those are almost always about a thing that was that is no longer.
4: Okay, that makes sense. And I can finally put this to rest.
0: Yeah, so it's about expectations. What do we expect? The un indicates that an expectation has been reversed.
4: Thank you so much. Thank you.
0: Right, bye-bye.
1: Bye-bye. Call us with your language question, 877-929-9673. Hey there, welcome to Away with Words.
5: Hi, my name is Ronald High. I'm calling you all from Columbia, South Carolina.
1: Wonderful. What's
0: welcome.
1: On your mind?
5: Well, the thing that I'm thinking about, a lot of times I hear the word hope and I hear the word help. And sometimes I hear people say, I'm going to hope you with your homework. I always thought it was, I'm going to help you with your homework. And I said, well, maybe it's just a regional thing or something. But I've heard it pronounced and say it that way many times, even from very educated people. And so now I'm kind of confused. I stick with, I helped you. I will help you with your homework. But I don't use hope in that same manner. And I just wonder, what is the origin of that?
0: Okay. Yeah, so people are saying the word H-E-L-P so that it sounds like the word H-O-P-E. Help sounds like hope.
5: Absolutely. They actually say, well, I'm going to hope her with something. I said, what do they mean I'm going to hope her with something?
0: Yeah, there are two things at work here. One is there's a British dialect, old version of the verb hope that's hanging on and has been hanging on for centuries, where the past tense forms were spelled H-O-L-P or H-O-L-P-E-N. And a variety of other things, sometimes H-O-P-E, and they've hung on for centuries in little pockets throughout the United States, especially in the American South. And those themselves are carryovers from Middle and Old English. It's usually the past and past participle forms. Now, it's not that common anymore, and when you do find it, it tends to be the older folks. Not always, but usually. But there's another thing that happens, again, in the Southern United States, where speakers of certain dialects, and these are regional, just like you guessed, so you got that right, they drop L sounds before what are known by linguists as back vowels, such as O. These are vowels literally pronounced in the back of the mouth, especially when those vowels happen before certain consonants. So the same people that say hope instead of help might also say code instead of cold. So they say C-O-D-E instead of C-O-L-D, especially if they're younger. Do you know people who say that?
5: Yes, of course.
0: They might say hoed, H sounds like H-O-A-D, instead of hold, H-O-L-D. Do you ever hear that?
5: Very interesting. Yes, I have, but I just didn't think of it in the same manner in which you were saying it. I just thought it was something that they just simply said. But now this gives me more of a reason why they do what they do. And you're right. The people who usually say, I will hope you, they are older. Well, you know, probably middle-aged to older. I don't find the youth ever saying that.
0: Yeah, there's two different dialect things happening here that have some overlap, but they happen for different reasons. So we see across the United States, the older dialect patterns changing or disappearing, but new dialect patterns coming in, and occasionally they intersect.
5: Okay, I really appreciate your answer because it helps to clarify it better for me.
0: All right, be well. Take care.
5: Okay, goodbye.
0: Bye-bye.
1: 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I was delighted to learn the other day that in the Cornish dialect of southwest England, an icicle can be called a conkerbell.
0: Oh, how lovely. I think all the poets immediately need to add that to their list of words to use in future poems.
1: So figure out what rhymes with conkerbell and email us, words@waywardradio.org. 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

0: You're listening to Away With Words, the show about language and how we use it. I'm Grant Barrett.
1: And I'm Martha Barnett. In the late 16th and early 17th century, John Donne wrote about love, sex, and death. His love poems have been described by some people as the greatest in the English language, but they're famously difficult to unravel. Author Catherine Rundell compares this process to trying to crack a locked safe. And she's written a new book about Donne. It's called Super Infinite. And she describes it as a biography and an act of evangelism because she's passionate about what she calls Donne's burning originality. And she writes about it with a lot of zest and wit. From an early age, Donne was intimately acquainted with death. He was born into a Catholic family in London at a time of fierce anti-Catholicism. Close relatives were imprisoned and killed for their beliefs. Donne also survived a plague that ravaged London, and he joined an expedition against Spain in the Anglo-Spanish War. Back home, he was briefly imprisoned for marrying a girl without her father's consent, and they later had 12 children, but 6 of them died young. And he was forever struggling to earn enough to feed the rest, and he was writing all the while. And eventually, he converted to the Church of England, he joined the clergy, and he became dean of St. Paul's Cathedral, where he became something of a celebrity. Thousands of people would come to hear his sermons. His poetry is hard to characterize. It can be satirical, gloomy, carnal, exuberant. He broke from tradition by using jagged lines and jarring imagery. One of his love poems actually likens lovers to the legs of a compass used to draw circles. And other poems are downright misogynistic. But Rundell insists that if you tease out his larger themes, if you work to crack that safe, you'll be richly rewarded. She writes, "He was a man who walked so often in darkness that it became for him a daily commute. But there are also few writers of his time who insisted so doggedly and determinedly on awe. He was often hopeless, often despairing, and yet still he insisted at the very end, 'It is an astonishment to be alive, and it behooves you to be astonished.'" Donne wants us to see the connections around us, our connections with infinity, or as he calls it, the super infinite, and also the connections with each other.
0: Yeah, there's the famous Meditation 17 from his Devotions Upon Emergent Occasions and Several Steps in My Sickness. What a title that is. From 1624 that has, well, a couple phrases in it I think everyone will recognize. It's probably his most famous work. It starts, "No man is an island entire of itself. Every man is a piece of the continent, a part of the main. If a clod be washed away by the sea, Europe is the less, as well as if a promontory were, as well as any manner of thy friends or of thy own were. Any man's death diminishes me, because I am involved in mankind. And therefore never send to know for whom the bell tolls. It tolls for thee." And so we have not only a famous Hemingway novel, probably one of his best works, but we have No Man is an Island, which became a proverbial phrase in English because of Donne.
1: Yeah, that's far and away his most accessible poem, as far as I can tell. And the rest of his work, as Rundell says, is really challenging. But her book itself is really fascinating, if nothing else, for the texture of life during that time. So that book, again, is Super Infinite by Catherine Rundell.
0: We'll link to that book on our website. And we know we have a lot of poetry fans. You can send your favorite poets or poems to us, words@waywardradio.org, or tell us about it on the telephone. 877-929-9673 is toll-free in the United States and Canada. 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
1: Here's a tweet I liked from Jeremy London. "If we named people the same way we did 1,000 years ago, we'd have dudes name things like Darren the Depressed or Isaac the Uninsured." And Grant, it made me wonder, you know, what would you be named if you were named that way?
0: What would I be named? Oh, yeah. I don't know. Like, so it's about my main characteristic.
1: I guess. Or your main characteristic at the moment? I immediately went to Martha the Curious. That just
0: Martha
1: seems
0: the
1: to...
0: Curious. But that, yeah. So what would be your main, like, negative one, though?
1: A negative one about me?
0: As if.
1: Well, curious could work more than one way, I guess.
0: That's true. Martha, who ends up with squid ink on her face because she's, what's this creature?
1: I might be
0: Grant the Scowler or Grant the Parchment Hoarder.
1: I like the Parchment Hoarder. That's good.
0: We'd love to hear what your name would be if you were named 1,000 years ago. Let us know on Twitter at WAYWORD. Hello, you have a way with words.
2: Hello. Hi, Martha. Hi, Grant. This is Stacy calling from Marquette, Michigan.
0: Hello, Stacy. Welcome to the show.
1: Hi, Stacy.
2: Hi. Thank you. My family, my opa, my grandfather, Otto, had always used the word with us, the grandkids, and then my father used it as well when we were misbehaving and maybe we were in trouble, and the word was putch. And we were told, you know, if you don't get it together, you're going to get a putch. You're in trouble, you're going to get a putch. That was normalized in my family, but when I would use that word with friends at school or elsewhere, no one else had ever heard of that word. And so I was kind of embarrassed, and I've always sort of wondered where it came from. And a little bit of research that I've done, and I mean very little, is just finding a German word, because my grandfather was first generation and fluent in German, was to mean government overthrow. And I thought, well, I'm pretty sure Opa didn't mean that. And so I've always wondered what putch means.
0: I was going to guess that Opa Otto was a German, because Opa Otto sounds very German to me.
2: Very German. He was fluent in German and also fluent in Swedish, because he was an iron worker.
0: Okay.
2: And where he worked, they spoke Swedish. And so he picked that up as well. So he was a bit of a linguist in a way.
0: Yeah.
1: Okay. So when he told you that you were going to get a putch, what were you anticipating getting? What did he tell you a putch was?
2: A putch usually meant a spanking, and for anyone listening, it was usually just a little spank. We didn't get wooden spoons or anything like that. It just usually meant that you were going to get a little spanking.
1: Mm-hmm. Mm-hmm.
0: Am I hearing a P there? That's like P-U-T-C-H or P-O-T-C-H?
2: Well, I look, when I have researched it a little bit, I was spelling it P-U-T-S-C-H, just
0: okay,
2: guessing
0: gotcha.
2: That mm-hmm. was how it was spelled.
0: There we go. That makes sense.
2: P-U-T-S-C-H.
1: Mm-hmm. So he might give you a little putch on your tuchus.
2: Yeah.
1: A little slap on your behind.
2: Yeah.
1: Well, the German word putch, P-A-T-S-C-H, means a slap. And it's probably onomatopoetic. So if he was talking about giving you a potch or a putch, it was a little slap. The reason that you saw those other words having to do with the government is that there is a related dialectal German word, putsch, P-U-T-S-C-H, that means a sudden blow or a smack. And it came to be used in German to refer to an attempt to overthrow a government or an armed insurrection. And in fact, in the 1920s, there were several of these in Germany. And one of them was in 1923, Hitler and his followers unsuccessfully tried to overtake the German government in something that was called the Beer Hall Putsch. And English journalists ended up adopting this word putsch to mean a violent overthrow of a government, which is really interesting
2: because
1: it has to do, you know, it goes back to this early, early sense of a slap or a blow. And you also see this kind of thing when you're talking about a coup d'etat. The French word coup has to do with striking. And in Spanish, the word for that kind of thing is golpe, a striking. And so a putsch is a strike against a government. And the related word, patsch, in German means slap, and it's been adopted into dialectal English as putsch, like you said, P-U-T-C-H or P-O-T-C-H. And so it's a real range from a little bitty slap to overthrowing a government.
2: Certainly is a range, and I just assumed I what the spelling might be without really thinking of alternative spellings, and just wondered if my Opa was just making up a word, or maybe if it was something from his own family.
0: No. Oh, no. He probably was warned when he was a kid that he was going to get a potch. And Martha, you said something about a potch in Tookus, which is a clue to more information that you can drop on us.
1: Right, that there's a Yiddish connection here, that potch in that sense is a Yiddishism.
0: Yeah, so lots of our listeners probably remember as kids hearing about a potchkeying. The potchke is a verb meaning to fool around or to mess around, which also is related to that word. And being warned that they would get a potch in Tookus if they misbehaved, to get a smack on the bum.
2: And that definitely aligns with how my opa used the word, for sure. And frankly, my dad.
0: Yeah, it's kind of more like a push that moves you along rather than something that stings, right?
1: That's a good way to put it.
0: It's more playful than a vigorous belting.
2: Absolutely. We never had any sort of vigorous discipline other than, you know, getting the evil eye, or being told that, you know, our parents were disappointed in us, which was like the ultimate worst possible thing ever. So a putch was sort of a, you know, you kind of need to get the program here. So doo-doo-doo. But
0: yeah. A demonstration of strength rather than of anger.
2: Yeah. That's, oh my gosh. Wow. I can't wait to tell all my cousins about this. So.
0: Yeah, that it's a heritage word. This is something that you've inherited from your family's roots.
2: Absolutely. And the Yiddish connection, that's so interesting. Yes.
1: Thank you so much for sharing these memories with us.
2: Thank you so much. I really appreciate it.
0: All right. Take care now. Be well.
2: Take care. Bye-bye.
0: The toll-free number to call from Canada or the United States is 877-929-9673.
1: Here's a word you're likely to hear more often, especially if you have effortless attractiveness or style. That word is Riz, R-I-Z-Z.
0: Oh, yeah, Riz, short for charisma, has been bouncing around for a couple of years now, but it looks like it's coming on strong.
1: Yeah, isn't it great that it goes all the way back to an ancient Greek word that means grace or beauty or kindness? Charisma comes from ancient Greek, and now it's being formed by lopping off both the beginning and the end of a word.
0: Yeah, morphologically, English doesn't typically form words like that, and the meaning has changed a little bit, right? Riz doesn't equal charisma. It's more about your swagger or your game or your ability to get with somebody romantically.
1: Mm-hmm. So keep an ear out for Riz.
0: We'd love to know what they're talking about on your campus, at your school. What's the slang? Words at waywardradio.org.
1: Hello, you have a way with words.
3: Hi there. This is Rebecca Stanfield.
1: Hey, Rebecca, where are you calling us from?
3: Jackson, Tennessee.
1: All right. Well, welcome to A Way with Words. What can we do for you, Rebecca?
3: Well, when I married in 1989, I heard my mother-in-law, who was a retired school teacher, she was in her 60s at that point, and she used several phrases and expressions that I had never heard. They seemed almost Elizabethan to me. She described the ne'er-do-wells in the community by saying they were not work brickle. I looked up the word brickle in one of my dictionaries, and it gave the definition as broken. So I wondered if these people who were not work brickle had not been broken to work. We talk about breaking horses and mules so that they will work.
0: Work brickle, we can help you with that. That one has a long history, not only in the United States, but in the United Kingdom. Brickle itself has its own history, meaning brittle, B-R-I-T-T-L-E, going back more than 800 years in the northern dialects in England, and probably comes from Germanic roots, meaning related to words like break, which is similar to what you were saying, but it's a different kind of break because there are these two historical meanings of the word. One of them is that the person is unwilling to work, but the other one is that the person is eager to work, and they're the opposite of each other, which is strange.
1: In which way did your mother-in-law use it?
3: She always used it in the negative sense, that they were not work brittle.
1: Not work brittle.
0: And so there are these two opposite meanings, but I think that the way that we can explain them is both cases, the person is broken by work. One person is broken because they're so eager to work that they exhaust themselves and they have nothing left to give. And the other person is broken by work because they're so weak and lazy that the slightest exertion breaks them into pieces. So both people are work brittle, which means basically means work brittle. They're likely to be broken by the work. You'll still hear this in the United States, brickle meaning brittle. And you'll even hear people say peanut brickle instead of peanut brittle, you know, for the little, the crunchy dessert treat. It's not unheard of.
3: I've always heard of butter brickle ice cream. You know, we don't talk about butter brittle.
0: There you go. So that's it.
3: Yeah.
1: It's one of those terms that I find not useful because it can mean the opposite of itself. And in the context, it's really hard to tell.
0: I think the willing to work, the eager to work meaning has faded away. And the unwilling to work meaning is the one that's most used now.
3: Mm-hmm. Well, she's gone on to her reward now. But some of these old terms, you know, we don't hear them as much anymore. But I think they're delightful.
0: You're doing the work, Rebecca.
3: Well, thank you.
1: Thank you so much for sharing it.
0: We appreciate it.
3: All right. Well, I enjoyed talking with you.
0: Bye-bye.
1: Nice talking with you. Bye-bye. Well, Grant and I are eager to hear from you, so give us a call, 877-929-9673, and let's talk about language. Earlier, we were talking about the book Super Infinite, the biography of John Donne by Catherine Rundell. Until now, she's been better known as an acclaimed writer of children's books. One of them is called The Girl Savage, which draws on her childhood in Zimbabwe. And the other one is called Rooftoppers, and it's about a girl who discovers a group of orphaned children living on the rooftops of Paris. And that book happens to be informed by Rundell's fascination with climbing on rooftops herself. You can Google pictures of Catherine Rundell walking along rooftops where she's not supposed to be, at Oxford University. She loves getting up high and looking down at the world.
0: That sounds fantastic. Usually when people talk about exploring Paris, they talk about Paris underground. There are all these tunnels and caves and things, catacombs.
1: Yeah, that's definitely overground.
0: She sounds like a fascinating person.
1: Indeed.
0: 877-929-9673 is toll-free in the United States and Canada.
1: Our team includes senior producer Stephanie Levine, engineer and editor Tim Felton, and quiz guy John Chinesky.
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0: Special thanks to Michael Breslauer, Josh Eccles, Claire Grotting, Bruce Rogo, Rick Seidenworm, and Betty Willis.
1: Thanks for listening. I'm Martha Barnett.
0: And I'm Grant Barrett. Until next time, goodbye.
1: Bye.

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0: The lovely trill of the lyrebird. The name of this Australian avian suggests an instrument, and indeed, the lyre is the shape of this animal's fan tail. But this bird also loves to make music. The lyrebird has not just a broad tail, but also a broad repertoire. In a BBC Earth documentary, that includes imitating another Australian bird, a kookaburra. The lyrebird can mimic other visitors to its forest home, for example, the auto-advanced shutter of a 35mm camera, a car alarm, the chainsaws of lumberjacks working nearby, we know that animals have extraordinary abilities and that our lives have intruded upon theirs, sometimes with calamitous results. Yet, on the whole, we see animals as so separate from us that we're not always nice to them. Now, why is that? We share 4 billion years of evolutionary history. Why is our relationship with our animal relatives so fraught? And can we find a way back into the animal kingdom? This is Big Picture Science, and I'm Seth Shostak.
1: I'm Molly Bentley. In this episode, a scientist takes on the notion of animals described in children's books, a bittersweet tribute to the species that rocketed into space, and why humans stubbornly resist identifying as animals, even though we are. Can we do better? This episode, Make Space for Animals.
0: Yesterday, I saw a video of an orangutan driving a golf cart. Did you see that, Molly?
1: Yes, I saw that. It was incredible. He was driving it, I think, with one hand.
0: Yeah, and with full confidence, too. I mean, he didn't seem the least bit tentative about it. He was steering it around. He looked like a better driver than a lot of my friends, I'll tell you that.
1: Yeah, it looked like he was surveying the grounds. So he had that kind of nonchalance, looking around, as though he had been doing this every day.
0: Yeah, well, exactly. And that's what I thought. I thought, you know, people are worried about robots taking over their jobs. What about the orangutans? I mean, this guy was good. No accident. He got to the tree he wanted to get to. Everybody got out. They were all safe and sound.
1: You know, we wonder about the veracity of the videos that we see on social media. So I did check it out on Snopes, one of the go-to websites to find out what is real and what's not. And the reply from them was true.
0: Really?
1: That this video shows an orangutan driving a golf cart.
0: Well, driving a golf cart's one thing, but playing golf, you know, that requires a certain mindset.
1: Okay, so it turns out that is an animal story that really happened. And we know that animals can do extraordinary things, but what about how they're portrayed in other stories? Like the one about the crow raising the level of drinking water in a pitcher with stones, or the lion resting its paw on a man's lap.
0: If these stories sound plausible, even sensible, it's because many of us grew up with these tales of tailed and feathered creatures. Although it was written 2,500 years ago, Aesop's fables are still read to children today. The animals in these stories have qualities we recognize as human. Even grasshoppers have emotions in Aesop's world, where the animals give us moral instruction. Here's a familiar tale.
2: Okay, so this has to be the best known of Aesop's fables, the fable of the tortoise and the hare, where famously, of course, the tortoise bets that it can beat a hare in a race, and the hare thinks, well, of course I'll take this bet because I'm much, much faster than a tortoise. The fox sets the course, gets them off to a start, and the tortoise just plods away continuously. The hare, being very arrogant and believing that it's going to win, thinks, oh, I can go and have a nap and I'll still have plenty of time to win. And of course, the hare falls asleep and wakes up in time to see the tortoise plodding its way over the line. The moral of the story is that slow and steady wins the race.
1: In her book, Aesop's Animals, The Science Behind the Fables, Dr. Winpenny assesses whether these moralizing stories you heard growing up ring true from a modern scientific perspective.
0: And to what extent have they typecast his animal protagonists, even today, whether it's the sly fox, the selfish dog, or the clever crow? And did he anticipate modern science and actually get some of his animal descriptions right?
1: Let's get an introduction out of the way, Joe. Who was Aesop?
2: Now, the popular view is that he was a slave. He lived in Greece in the region of 600 BCE. And he won his freedom through his incredible wit and ability to tell stories to the people who were, you know, maybe higher up in society. And, you know, famous people like Aristotle and Herodotus referred to Aesop and to his fables in their works. So, you know, suggesting they very much thought he also was a real person. But modern scholars today point out that there are quite a few inconsistencies in these depictions of his life, and it has been suggested that he might well be a fictional character that was created about the same time as the fables started to be recorded.
1: So Aesop may or may not have been a real character, but certain is his fables are real, and they've had incredible longevity. So, Joe, let's begin with one of the animals close to your heart because you studied them, and that is crows. And could you describe how one crow behaves in the tale of the crow and the pitcher?
2: Yes. So this is, again, quite a well-known fable, I think. You've got a crow, it's parched, it can't find any water, desperately thirsty, and it comes across a pitcher, which is half full of water. And the crow tries, you know, really tries to stretch its head into the pitcher and to reach the water, but it can't. So what it does is it goes and it picks up stones and it starts to drop them into the pitcher. And each time it drops a stone, it causes the water level to rise a little bit. And bit by bit, the water level rises enough for the crow to actually drink. And the moral of that is that necessity is the mother of invention.
1: This may be the one fable in which Aesop strongly anticipated our scientific understanding of crows. You shared the research that was done in 2008 where this almost this very scenario played out in a lab in Cambridge. What happened?
2: Absolutely. This fable is based in fact. So we're in Cambridge. We're with researchers Nathan Emery and Chris Bird, and they're studying rooks. And what Nathan and Chris wanted to do was really to test Aesop's fable. Would the rooks behave as Aesop's crow had done and drop stones into the water? And they found that several of their birds did do this, with the exception that they hadn't been deprived of water. So what they had instead was a very juicy little worm, which was tacked to a piece of cork and floated at the surface of the water. So they dropped stones in order to reach their tasty worm.
1: We know that crows are quite intelligent. There have been many studies that have demonstrated that in different ways. But really then the question is, what is intelligence? And maybe one way to answer that is to talk about the role of tool use in demonstrating intelligence. Would that apply to crows? And what would that say about their intelligence?
2: Yes. So pretty much the most famous bird tool user is a species of crow. It's the New Caledonian crow.
1: What do they use for their tools? Not just rocks, right?
2: No, so not rocks. So they're using stick tools, which could either be little twigs, or sometimes they snip out little bits of leaf edge, and they will use them to probe for larvae and grubs and other things from dead wood.
1: They hold it in their beak, and then they poke the... they poke the stick into a hole in a tree, something

0: acceptable when it comes to biology and behavior.
1: I think it's got to be the wolf in sheep's clothing. The wolf is trying to kill sheep, obviously, as it does in lots of fables, to eat them. And he can't get very close to the flock of sheep. What he does is actually disguise himself as a sheep by putting on sheepskin and pretending to be part of the flock, and in this way gets shut in with the sheep overnight, and is able to basically feast on as many as he wants.
0: That doesn't sound so inaccurate, that the wolf operates at night, that it can be stealthy, that it's a predator. Probably it would not wear sheep's clothing, but the rest of it sounds accurate. What troubles you about this fable?
1: The thing that troubles me about the fable is that in order to disguise itself, that wolf must be capable of something called tactical deception. What scientists talk about as a theory of mind, being aware that other individuals have their own thoughts and beliefs, and feelings, and manipulating them in order to deceive them. And there is no evidence that wolves possess that in any form.
0: Now, we know that Aesop's fables do an entertaining job of providing moral instruction, and certainly there's a stickiness to their instruction because we, those who were read Aesop's fables as children, they remember those morals. But I'm wondering if you think that some of these fables have done harm to our long-term perception of animals. And if we come back to the story of the wolf and sheep's clothing, you write that it is the darkest form of anthropomorphism. Wow. So say a little bit about maybe some of the harm that these fables have done.
1: My problem, I think, is that the world has changed so much since Aesop's time. That means that we're still treating these animals according to characterizations that were created 2,500 years ago, potentially. And Aesop couldn't ever begin to imagine how much the world has changed and how much animals actually need our help. We're facing a global ecological catastrophe at the moment with climate change and biodiversity loss, and I think it's kind of incredible that we might still be influenced by these stories from a long bygone era.
0: Well, certainly with wolves, I think that some of that characterization of wolf leads to maybe an outsized fear of them. And that may feed into the way that we try to control some of the populations. If you were to write a fable, a new fable with a wolf in it, how would you characterize that wolf and what might that moral be? I know I'm putting you on the spot here to create a new fable, but what might it be?
1: Yeah. So wolves are not deceptive animals. The most that they do is steal food from each other. They live in packs which are strongly family focused. They're very, very loyal within those packs and playful.
0: So they're straightforward, they're loyal to their family, they're playful. That's a very different story. That would be a very different story.
1: Very different. Yeah. So they're showing a lot of the traits that we really value in our own societies.
0: Well, I'm going to start using the phrase as loyal and playful as a wolf, beginning now.
1: Yeah, I like it.
0: If I may, I will try to summarize the tale of the dog and his shadow. This is another fable that you include. So, a dog is carrying a piece of meat home and he goes over a bridge. He looks over the bridge down into the water. He sees his reflection, and in thinking it's another dog with a piece of meat and wanting that meat too, he snaps at the other dog, thereby losing his meat he was carrying in his mouth. And in the end, he has none because, Joe, dogs are greedy. That's the moral, right? Don't be greedy like a dog.
1: I was just going to say, I think most dogs would probably go for the meat. If they saw another dog with meat, I think they'd probably go for it.
0: Okay, there I was trying to give more credit to dogs. But one of the things you highlight in this section is the role of the mirror test in assessing an animal's intelligence. And what do we understand about how dogs do perform with the mirror test? When they see their reflection in a mirror, do they recognize themselves, or do they think it's another dog?
1: The mirror test, to give a very brief background, is the gold standard test within behavioral biology for assessing self-awareness, whether or not animals recognize themselves in their reflection, that they know that that is actually me. And it was developed in

0: the late 1960s by Gordon Gallup, and he carried it out with chimpanzees. In the test, he put a little mark on the eyebrow and on one of the ears of the chimpanzees. He gave them various types of exposure to a mirror, and he found that when the chimpanzees woke up and he put them in front of the mirror, they were exploring their faces and their ears because they could see the reflected image and they could see that there was something different. Well, I should say firstly, dogs fail it. They just didn't really show that they got it at all. So the controversial thing is whether there's one single test, the mirror test, which tells us whether or not animals are self-aware. You know, in the case of dogs, they primarily use their noses when it comes to meeting other individuals and gleaning information about those other individuals. You know, they have a good sniff and they get a lot of information from that. So is an experiment that is based on their visual ability, is that really the most relevant way to evaluate self-awareness in those animals?
1: It's an excellent point. And to the point of dogs being super sniffers, which is certainly what they are, they have abilities with their noses that we do not have. And so maybe an updated story, fable about the dog would be curious about your environment, collect as much information as possible, and also be loving and kind, because another animal, which is just so loving. Well, finally then, Joe, I wonder whether you think we should continue to read Aesop's Fables. And if so, if maybe we shouldn't also have a modern book about animal behavior on the bedside table as well.
0: Yes, I think the answer is we should continue to read them. I like the idea of having a book on animal behavior on the side. Maybe I can recommend one.
1: Is it called Aesop's Animals by any chance?
0: I think there's this book called Aesop's Animals, which might well work.
1: Well, Joe Wimpenny, thank you so much for joining us for this discussion of Aesop's Fables.
0: Thank you so much for having me. It's been a real pleasure.
2: Joe Wimpenny is a zoologist and is the author of Aesop's Animals, The Science Behind the Fables.
3: Did the tortoise win the race?
4: With ease.
3: Oh, I see what you mean by slow and steady wins the race, Pop.
4: There's also another moral, son. One that applies to the hare.
3: Bet I know what it is.
4: What?
3: Haste makes waste.
2: Our moral instruction may be at least partially tethered to Aesop's fables, but that hasn't persuaded us to somehow include animals in our moral code. That's for later in the show. But first, if Aesop had written a fable about a dog going into space, what might the moral be?
5: So she went up on Sputnik, and she was the first creature to orbit Earth. The mission was designed to never come back. So her fate was already written, essentially.
2: Aesop may have anthropomorphized his creatures, but real animals have achieved what only a very few humans have managed, crossing the final frontier into space.
1: The story of these involuntary pioneers next. This episode of Big Picture Science is Make Space for Animals.

0: The fable about the tortoise and the hare has staying power. It's been told for 24 centuries, but the tortoise and the hare have been immortalized in another way. They are among the non-human animals that have gone into space, an achievement that only a relatively small number of humans have matched.
1: 5, 4, 3, 2, 1, 0. Liftoff. We have a liftoff.
0: Tortoises and rabbits, which are cousins of the hares, join the cats, frogs, ants, fruit flies, dogs, monkeys, and chimpanzees that have boldly gone where others have not so that humans could follow. But let me walk back boldly, because they had no say in the matter, and some of the animals were undoubtedly terrified.
2: A recent feature in National Geographic magazine gave tribute to these multiple species of astronaut and cosmonaut, some of whom began rocketing into space, that is, up and down, as early as 1947. But in 1957, the Soviets launched Sputnik 2 with the first living creature who would orbit Earth, a dog named Laika.
3: This is the cabin for Laika. It has been comfortably outfitted for her flight. During the training period, Laika was familiarized and became well accustomed to her cabin.
2: The National Geographic feature is bittersweet because, of course, the animals did not choose their missions and many perished along the way. But graphically beautiful, with a compelling summary of the history of these lesser-known space exploits, the feature Animals in Space made a strong impression on us. Its creators, Taylor Magiacomo and Alexander Stegmeier, join us.
4: In the most basic form, they were trying to figure out what would happen to humans. I mean, beyond a certain elevation, we just weren't even sure. So I think that there's a history of humans using other animals for that scientific research and that study. The first time, I mean, I think in researching the story, a really fascinating one was about in the 18th century, a duck, a rooster, and...
0: sheep, I think it was.
4: A sheep, you're right. Okay, you know what I'm talking about. A duck, a rooster, and a sheep were sent in a hot air balloon in a demonstration in France. And I think just to figure out what would happen to them. So, you know, the first, the rockets that we used to send things into space went at such incredible speeds, we didn't even know if an animal or a creature could survive going that speed. Never mind, once it reached space, what would happen to it?
0: Well, by the time, Taylor, that we get to the first chimp in space, that was 1951, this is still the U.S., Ham was his name, and I think that was part of an acronym for some space hardware company. But he was taught to press buttons, manipulate levers, and so forth. What were his tasks on board, do you know?
5: Mostly just like mind puzzle games, like if a light came on, hitting the button according to that light, things like that, making sure that Ham is conscious and following directions and still able to just perform normally under those excruciating circumstances.
4: You know, the questions we are trying to answer initially are, can a human survive or can a creature survive the force to get to space? Could they survive in space? But then finally, like, did you have any cognitive function? You know, like you could maybe live and you would be breathing, but maybe you would be incapacitated somehow.
0: Taylor, I presume that the illustration of the dog in space at the top of your story is the canine cosmonaut, Laika. Tell us her story, how she ended up going into space and her mission.
5: Well, the main illustration at the front of the story, that is unfortunately not Laika. That is an unidentified space dog. But Laika, her story is fascinating and extremely sad. She became a space hero. So she went up on Sputnik, and she was the first creature to orbit Earth. The mission was designed to never come back. So her fate was already written, essentially. She was just going to quietly fall asleep in space and then die up there. But unfortunately, that was not the truth. Something went wrong and she overheated hours into the mission, and that truth came out years later.
0: Like, where did the dog come from? Do you know? I mean, was it, did the space agency have a canine kennel out back or something?
5: She was just a stray. Russia liked to collect strays off the street and just kind of test them to see which ones could fare the best under these conditions. And she was one of the, I guess, strongest ones.
0: You drew an illustration of the capsule, didn't you?
5: I did.
0: It's sort of like a high-tech bread box.
5: Yeah, there's a at the bottom of the capsule, there's the cabin where her and all of her sensors were. And then at the top, there's the satellite transmitter that looks like a big old sphere globe thing. And then the top of that is a radiation sensor.
0: But didn't this set up an ethical debate, even without knowing that Laika's fate was not a good one? What was the public outcry? Do you have any idea?
4: Yeah, we have some sense of it. You know, I think there's all it wasn't as widespread as you might think. But, you know, they had only ever planned a one-way mission. So I think that sort of touched the nerve for a lot of people, I think, especially in some parts of the world where there was a burgeoning conversation about animal rights. And initially, after Laika took off, at least to the research that Taylor and I had done, the Soviets hid that she had died so early on in her flight, to the extent that the New York Times even reported that there might be a mission that would recover her, which was, of course, never the case to begin with.
0: Taylor, one thing about the graphics is they give a face and they give an individual identity to these critters. You know, they have personality. You know, did you feel that yourself, that, you know, there was no longer just a name in a book?
5: Yeah, so one of my main ideas for this was to put a face to all of these critters and put their face. I wanted to show the individuals that sacrificed their lives, essentially, for this. So I used historical photos for all of the larger charismatic species, like the dogs and the primates, and even some of the smaller rats and mice that were named and had photos of. And that also adds where you can see the sheer number of animals. On this spread, I have 313 portraits of animals on this piece. There's some repeating fruit flies, didn't hear it from me, but everyone is unique and its own critter because they are unique.
0: Yeah, some of the monkeys that you drew, Taylor, these hats, I mean, you weren't trying to make them stylish. What was the point of the hats?
5: No, unfortunately, these were not just for aesthetics. These hats were to cover electrodes that were implanted into their skulls. A lot of these primates in these joint missions with Russia and the U.S. and even France's Felicet cat, they had electrodes that were implanted in the skull for sensors to make sure that their brains were still working correctly during the missions. So yeah, the hats were just kind of to cover the site of those electrodes.
0: Alex, you include a diagram to represent the countries whose space programs use or used, in any case, animals. No surprise that the vast majority of the missions have been the United States and the USSR. What other countries, though, have used animal subjects?
4: Many, and surprising ones, to be honest. In the early years, France, like with Felicet, was participating in the space race, and China was early on as well. But most other countries weren't at that time. But later on, Japan starts sending animals in the 90s. And then more recently, Israel, Iran, and China again has reignited its program. And then most recently, actually, India is looking to build their own space program, but they're trying to, you know, jump the line, maybe I'll say, and go right to sending humans into space. So they're not even going to use animals as test subjects in their space research.
0: Did any of that change, I mean, in that direction, that is, fewer animals, after Yuri Gagarin went into space in 1961? Because if you could successfully send humans, you know, well, you don't need to send dogs or something like that.
4: Yeah, absolutely. Once we achieved sending humans into space, it totally shifted the concentration of the space program, because at that point, it was more about getting humans to the moon and that next level or that next frontier of space. And so you see a drastic drop off in what animals were sent, because, again, initially, those animals were just helping us understand the real basics of space, you know, and what it would be like to get there and how do you survive and what are the environmental conditions that you need to send a human there? How long can a human last there? And then what happens is after that, animal research starts to be sort of like, they're like stowaways. Not exactly, obviously. They're very, very intentional. And I think I should also be clear that all animals sent to space, especially today, are with very clear guidelines, research, intentions, and it's a very well thought out process. But in terms of how that information was cataloged, it sort of stopped being shared on a public level, you know. It was just sort of small mentions of these other things that were sent up there. And it wasn't until, you know, later in the 60s and the 70s, really the 70s and 80s, I should say, where we start sending animals for other purposes, you know, to test other additional things that we want to learn or understand about space, about microgravity, about radiation, about biology, that then these animals have sort of other purposes besides just their general survival.
0: It was sort of a bring them back alive goal, I guess, for certainly in the early years. Tedder, tell us, what was the biggest and smallest thing that went into space that you illustrated?
5: So the biggest thing was definitely the chimps, so either Ham or Enos. The smallest thing is the tardigrade, as they are microscopic. Many people that I have talked to that aren't in the science field didn't even know tardigrades existed. So that was a lot of fun, and they're really small and are hardy and somehow immortal.
0: Yeah, well, that's the thing about tardigrades. To begin with, they really are microscopic. I suppose if you know there's a tardigrade on a sheet of paper in front of you, you might be able to see the dot, right? But you mentioned they're very, very tough, and I'm probably mistaken here, but I think that some tardigrades actually, by accident, crashed into the moon. My guess is that they're probably still alive, but those tardigrades are so tough, you can do all sorts of stuff with them. So finally, Taylor and Alex, you're sitting next to someone on a bus, and they ask you, what was the worth of all of it? I mean, was it worth sending animals into space? Was it worth the lives of the animals that didn't make it? What would you say?
5: I would say it was worth it. The beginning was definitely more touch and go regarding survivability. But in general, we have learned so much from these creatures.
4: You know, it is any kind of animal research. It's always a delicate topic, especially in modern times of a conversation. But I think it was absolutely worth it. I think there's so many things that we benefit from on Earth that we don't even realize we've learned from our research in space. And then, of course, there's always the adventurous and fantastical thinking of what happens if we have to live in space one day, you know? And so we're still learning about those things. There's still so many unanswered questions about space, you know? Can humans procreate in space? Can anything procreate in space, you know? So there's a lot of biological research that's happening with living animals, with animal specimens and other biological specimens that I think is incredibly important to science.
0: Well, Alex Stegmaier, I'd like to thank you so very much for elucidating the adventures of the first space astronauts.
4: Thank you. It's great to be with you today.
0: Taylor Maggiacomo, thanks very much to you for such an intriguing piece of work.
5: Thank you. I'm glad everyone enjoyed it.
2: Taylor Maggiacomo is an associate graphic editor at National Geographic, and Alexander Stegmaier is a freelance graphic editor at the magazine. A link to their feature, providing a visual timeline of every animal that has gone into space, is on our website, bigpicturescience.org.

0: Well, we made room for them in our rockets, so why don't we make room for them in our ethical treatment of one another?
1: One of the things that's difficult is trying to take the moral codes that and values and norms that relate to us as a species and try and extend them out.
2: Coming up, why humans have trouble admitting and accepting that we are animals, and why it's time to share the planet more equitably with our furry, feathered, and finned relatives.
0: This episode of Big Picture Science is Make Space for Animals.

0: In the mid-18th century, Johann Christian Bach composed his symphony in G minor, Opus 6, Number 6. Dramatic stuff. It's compelling harmonies, the complex orchestral depth, the dramatic swagger. Well, that thrilled listeners of that era with Sturm und Drang, that is to say, storm and stress. Similarly, those who stroll through a New York forest at dawn are thrilled by the symphonies offered there, which you might call Feder und Schnabel, feather and beak.
1: Different kinds of music, to be sure, but each spectacular in its own way. And sure, the violin is a difficult instrument to play, but consider what's required for a songbird to make music. Songbirds can do amazing vocal tricks with their voice boxes. They can independently control the branches of an organ called a syrinx. These birds can produce two unrelated pitches at once, even making one rise and the other fall at the same time. I'm lucky if I can whistle a single note.
0: And these animals' ability to make music is frequently cited as evidence of their intelligence, even their special status. Yep, one of these animals, because humans are animals too. Or have we forgotten that?
1: We have forgotten that. According to Melanie Challenger, a researcher, philosopher, and the author of How to Be Animal, A New History of What It Means to Be Human, she's familiar with what voice boxes are capable of doing. She is also an opera singer.
0: She makes the case for embracing our animal selves. After all, although it ends up winding through the primates, the human evolutionary lineage is animal all the way back to the sea squirt. We share the overwhelming majority of our genetic material with animals.
1: Yet, the frequent practice in Western science and philosophy has been to separate ourselves from the barking, braying, squeaking, snorting creatures whose company we keep.
2: And exceptionalism, as it is at the moment, across really most of the world, sees a sharp moral divide between humans on the one hand and all of the rest of nature. So it doesn't matter if you're a gorilla or you're a toucan or what kind of creature you are, what kind of capability you have. If you're not a human, you have almost no real intrinsic value, so almost no true moral value on your own terms, whereas human beings are perceived as having full possession of moral status.
1: We have been talking in the show about how we rely on animals for companionship, food, labor, and as subjects for science research. We use animal characters to provide moral instruction. So why do we have trouble extending our ethical codes to them?
0: Okay, but still I ask you, Melanie, humans are animals, sure, but they do have some exceptional abilities that set them apart, don't they?
2: Yeah, that's true. So I like to say humans are exceptional, but exceptional doesn't mean superior. So all animals, to a certain extent, are exceptional. They are the product of their evolutionary imperatives and their conditions. And it's remarkable if you can echolocate, for instance. All species have something exceptional about them. We make symphonies and we have a cognitive niche. We can do all kinds of remarkable things in our hypersociality, with our cultures and with our minds. For sure, that makes us exceptional. But making a moral leap from that is much more complicated. And defining what it is that would make humans only the possessors of any kind of moral value, that's even harder still.
0: I'm not here to defend the Homo sapiens, but maybe I will, because I don't think that many people would contest the idea that physiologically we are animals. That's pretty clear. And even more, that our desires or our competitive natures or whatever you care to point out, a whole lot of our behavior can be found in other species. But you point out this moral difference, I guess, because, you know, animals, I mean, if they're predators, you know, they kill other animals. But for them, it's not a moral question. It's survival. So we could assure ourselves that we have this moral superiority. You've already mentioned that. And since animals don't really have morals, isn't that true?
2: I think just because we are moral agents, so as in we have the ability to think in moral terms or to develop abstract moral ideas, just because we are moral agents doesn't limit the number of moral subjects that there are. So that's the first thing that I would say. And to look at orangutans as an example, now orangutans are incredibly similar to us in one particular way, that they have a similar kind of gestation period for their offspring, and the babies stay with their mother and continue to learn with their mother and continue to have relationships with their mother throughout their lifetimes. If there's something like love, human love, in the animal kingdom, it's likely with the orangutan. And yet, we still paradoxically live in a time where orangutans are desperately endangered at our hands. We kill them, we take their lands, we destroy their whole evolutionary future, because we are absolutely convinced that only we possess moral status. And yet, if we look at that creature, it's really difficult to turn around and say, well, you can't write a piano sonata, so that's why I'm, you know, can treat you as though you have absolutely no moral status. You know, funnily enough, I work in classical music. I work alongside one of our finest composers in the UK, Mark Simpson. So I actually work with someone who does write symphonies. And it always amuses me when I hear back that kind of thing about human exceptionalism, because I always want to ask the questioner, do you know what, can you write a symphony? Because my suspicion is that that sort of incredible ability that we raise so high among humans is actually very rare across the population. And I certainly wouldn't want to decide that the individual who can't do that has a lesser moral status than the individual who can. It's not a good foundation for our moral behavior, and we shouldn't apply it across the species boundary either.
0: I think that bad as it may be, you know, the people on the planet today are more sympathetic to their confreres, if you will, to all the other DNA-based life, which is to say all life, than predecessors might have been. How do you feel about things like giving, well, the orangutans, for example, rights that they could defend in a court? I mean, should they have not just environmental regulations that control what you can do with their land and all that sort of stuff, but I mean that they actually have rights?
2: Yeah, so I think we are moving to an era where the moral circle is expanding. You could argue that there was a time, and probably in different worldviews, that moral circle did not contract as much as it has done in modern industrial societies. So I worked with Inuit hunters, for instance, in the earlier stage of my career, and with the kind of some Inuit points of view, you have to treat other organisms with respect, that you don't treat them, you treat them as interrelated, and you treat them as having, being possessors of value and rights on their own terms. Obviously, in the history of Western legal thinking, we're really far away from that, but you have things like the Non-Human Rights Project led by Stephen Wise and other projects like that that are showing, and you know, we've had the rights of nature, wild law sort of on the horizon, that, and recently the idea of ecocide, we're definitely seeing both a moral and, as a consequence, a legal shift. And that will inevitably continue. What I think is important is that we recognise that organisms can communicate on their own terms. Now, we're not going to drag them into a court of law. They don't want to be there. It would be distressing for them were they to be there. But we can listen to them, and we can respond to what they either vocalise or behaviourally show us about their interests. I do believe that many other organisms are capable of communicating their own interests to us. But we will only respond to those when we regard them as having a value on their own terms.
0: Well, what's the path toward that? I mean, we have modern biology. Of course, everybody, I think, now knows that they are an animal, at least in the physiological sense, in the biological sense. And personally, I'm willing to be an animal. I mean, the dog here has a pretty good life, you know, just eating and sleeping, chasing those squirrels. But how do I deal with it? You seem to suggest that if I'm willing to admit that I'm just another watery bag at a basic level, the same as a lot of other watery bags, and, you know, maybe I'll be more sympathetic to the other creatures here. Is that the idea? Should I stop eating animals or stop taking their habitat? What should I do?
2: Well, I think fellowship is the key to our morality. I think it's really important to understand what it is that inspires our moral action and our moral agency. And usually it turns on compassion. And I mean that in the literal sense, so compassio, to suffer with others. So to have empathy for them, to recognize that they, and key to this is also recognizing that their life matters, that their form of suffering matters. It might not be translatable quite to our form, for instance. We're looking at totally different body plans, totally different body forms out there, different needs, different desires. But I do believe it's only fellowship and only inspiring fellowship that is likely to properly motivate us in a moral shift. But personally, yes, I'm very determined and hopeful that that shift is coming.
0: Finally, so if we extend a moral code that we develop to, you know, not just our next in line smartest critters on the planet, like those orangutans, you know, what would that look like? I mean, do the bacteria on the floor here, do they get rights of some sort?
2: Yeah, so that's always the concern that people have when we start to trespass into the moral lives of other organisms and moral status. So the way that I try to see this is that our moral duties should be determined by the organism in its own beautiful singularity. One of the things that's difficult is trying to take the moral codes that and values and norms that relate to us as a species and try and extend them out, because it seems to make sense. And in fact, we already do it to a certain extent with other mammals, because a lot of the things that we've encoded, so for instance, the kinds of suffering that we've encoded, the kind of cognitive traits that we have, so our sense of subjectivity, for instance, we've encoded into law and into our moral values. And it feels relatively easy to extend that out to, say, chimpanzees, to the great apes broadly, to even potentially to dolphins. These are another very social mammal. But once you start looking at a shark, for instance, it starts to get a little bit more problematic. Once you're talking about a hummingbird, you're in the realms of it being completely bizarre. And so our best bet really is to look at moral subjecthood. So to recognize that life is a good starting point for assuming there is some sort of intrinsic value there, that there is agency in all life, and therefore there is an intention, even if that intention is only to persist, for instance, in all life, and that is some kind of moral status that we can recognize. But your duties are going to be determined by the differences in those organisms, and your duties and the sorts of ways that you might behave towards a hummingbird, for instance, and the sorts of needs that a hummingbird might have to flourish, or a single cell organism or a sponge on the ocean floor are going to be wildly different to the needs and the duties that would follow when we consider a dolphin or a primate or a fellow human.
0: Melanie Challenger, it's been a real pleasure speaking with you.
2: Oh, a pleasure, Seth. Really enjoyed it.
1: Melanie Challenger is a writer-philosopher, and she is the author of How to Be Animal, A New History of What It Means to Be Human. Well, Seth, we're at that point where we ask what the big picture is here. And what do you see as the big picture?
0: Well, for me, the big picture was that we have changed our attitudes, our relationships to animals, right? I mean, we heard about all those space critters that entered the final frontier and so forth and so on. That's extremely interesting, actually. But for me, you know, exploiting animals, nobody ever thought of it in that way. Nobody thought that it was a bad thing. And we've been exploiting animals for 300,000 years.
1: Well, I'm thankful that our attitude toward animals have shifted. I think there's still a great deal further to go on the ethical front. But it also seems interesting to me that we need to evaluate animals in terms of their intelligence and establish their intelligence as a marker of their value and whether or not we should accord them ethical consideration. I don't know if it matters whether or not an animal is intelligent. I think what's important is that animals can suffer and animals have complex emotional lives. And these should be guides as to how we treat our fellow animals on this planet. And as we stated in the show, we are also animals. Humans are animals, and these are our companions, and you know, they deserve respect.
0: Well, I mean, that extends a certain way back in evolutionary development. I don't know how you'd feel about, you know, according all these attributes, if you will, our behaviors to things like cockroaches, right? They deserve our respect. Yeah, at a certain level they do, but, you know, it's not the same as a horse, for example, or a cat or a dog or any of the, if you will, other vertebrates that are so close to us.
1: Melanie Challenger said they don't need to be the same, and I would agree with her on
0: that.
1: But
0: how do we define the border?
1: Well, that's complicated, so I guess we'll have to apply ourselves. I mean, what you say about a cockroach is, yes, I don't know that I would try to advocate for, in a court of law, for the rights of a cockroach, but I also wouldn't torture a cockroach because I know a cockroach, and some scientists argue that cockroaches have consciousness. A cockroach can feel pain. Tell the story of your walk through the forest of Borneo and what happened, because I understand that it made a big impression on you.
0: Well, it did. We got to this nature reserve. It's actually a national park in southern Borneo. You know, surrounded by jungle and just this small boat going up this narrow river. Anyhow, eventually we got to this nature preserve, and there were the orangutans. And, you know, they saw us. They would, you know, every day they would see humans, so it wasn't so special for them. It was special for me, though. But they, you know, they would come down for the food and all that sort of thing. But at some point, a young orangutan descended from the tree and took my hand and walked alongside me for a while. It was completely natural, as a child would do it. And that made an impression.
1: What did his hand feel like?
0: It felt like a human hand. It wasn't any different. A little smaller, maybe. Because it was a young orangutan.
1: That is so sweet.
0: But it, you know, it was memorable.

0: This show is made possible thanks to the animal instincts of senior producer Gary Niederhoff and assistant producers Brian Edwards and Shannon Rose Geary. I am executive producer of Big Picture Science, Molly Bentley.
1: I'm SETI Institute astronomer Seth Shostak. Also, a big thanks to our listeners and our Patreon supporters.
0: Original music in the show by Dewey DeLay and June Miyake. 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This episode of Big Picture Science, exploring our relationship to them, is called Make Space for Animals.
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0: It's good. These people who are sitting in are reminding us of the invisible people. And that's the idea of a people's history. You know, that's what Ray is doing in his People's History of the American Revolution. There's a connection between the history of invisible people in the past and the story of invisible people in the present. That's the connection between, you know, the invisible people of the American Revolution and its time and the invisible people in our time.
1: That's Howard Zinn, and this is Alternative Radio. I'm David Barsamyan. This edition of AR features Howard Zinn and Ray Raphael on the People's History of the American Revolution. On July 4, 1776, 56 men in Philadelphia signed the Declaration of Independence. Today, the day is marked by store sales, fireworks, and parades. The much-revered founding fathers were mostly wealthy merchants and large land and slave owners. One of them was John Adams, who was not so well off. He predicted, I'm quoting, "The history of our revolution will be one continued lie from one end to the other," unquote. Adams was prescient. Legends have become facts. The traditional accounts of the revolution are about a handful of brave white men who declared independence from Britain. In the telling, many were left out. Women, for example, played vital roles by raising families, farming, running businesses, making uniforms for the soldiers, cooking and feeding the troops, and even taking up arms and fighting themselves. A people's history ensures their inclusion. To talk about a people's history of the American Revolution are Howard Zinn and Ray Raphael. This classic from the AR archives was recorded at Harvard University in Cambridge, Massachusetts in 2001. We begin with Howard Zinn. He was a leading progressive historian. His A People's History of the United States has sold more than 4 million copies.
0: Talking about what's going on here, the students sitting in for a living wage. If we're writing a history of Harvard University, we might leave them out, unless we were doing a people's history of Harvard University. And if we're doing a people's history of Harvard University, then we would have them, and then we'd have the anti-war protesters of the 60s. We'd have all the people who were turned over to the FBI by Harvard University. Now, maybe I'm exaggerating, but there's some connection between Harvard University and the establishment. Isn't there? I think so. No? But no, of course not. I suppose I contrast this, the sit-in, as, you know, a people's history, and I contrast that with the other Harvard. The other Harvard is epitomized for me by walking into Widener Library. When you go up the stairs of Widener Library, you see this tribute to a soldier. And tribute to a soldier is good, except that there's a slogan that accompanies this tribute to a soldier. And there are different ways you can pay tribute to a soldier, and there's a way you pay tribute to a soldier which is unsettling. And this tribute at Harvard, it says, "Happy is he who with one embrace clasps death and victory." Am I right? Do you remember that? Yeah. I didn't like that, you see. And every time I went into Widener, I was reminded of that. So anyway, it's good. These people who are sitting in are reminding us of the invisible people. And that's the idea of a people's history. You know, that's what Ray is doing in his People's History of the American Revolution. I've read a fair amount on the American Revolution. This is the best single book on the American Revolution that I've read. There's a connection between the history of invisible people in the past and the story of invisible people in the present. That's the connection between, you know, the invisible people of the American Revolution and its time and the invisible people in our time. And it seems to me you can go from one to the other. That is, by looking at the present and being conscious of the people we don't notice in the present, you can then be induced to look into the past and say, hey, what are the counterparts of these people I know about today, the cleaning people and the immigrants and the hard working people who overlooked? What is their counterpart in the past? And that leads you to a people's history of the past. That leads you to look for different things in the past than the kind of things you get in traditional textbooks. Or you can go the other way. You can go into history and read a book like Ray's, or read other books that will tell you about Native Americans and women and black people and working people and African Americans, and then ask yourself, what is their counterpart today? But in either way, a connection is made between the past and the present. And it's important to know that, because there's no point going into the past if you're never going to come out of it. And there's no point going to the past unless you're going to make a connection between what you learn about the past and what you see, you know, in the present. I must tell you, doing people's history, I was in the South. I was living in the South. I was teaching at Spelman College in Atlanta, Georgia, and Black Women's College. Became involved in the movement, and then became involved with SNCC, the Student Nonviolent Coordinating Committee. Began moving around the South, becoming a kind of writer participant in the movement. Went to Albany, Georgia, and Selma, Alabama, and wherever SNCC was doing things, wherever the movement was engaged, and going into towns in Mississippi and Jackson and Greenwood and Greenville and Hattiesburg and so on. And it occurred to me, the things I was seeing, I know we're not being recorded anywhere. They're not becoming part of anyone's history. I was reading in the papers about what the heads of the NAACP were saying and what the latest legal struggles were, you know, on the level of courts and, you know, and what possible legislation there might be in Congress and what the president might be saying. But the things that I was seeing on the ground level were not becoming part of history. And so I wrote a letter to Columbia University, my alma mater, although I don't have a maternal or paternal relationship. Let's put it this way. I went to Columbia University, and that's where I got my doctorate. That's where I did my graduate work. And I knew they had an oral history project, which was new at that time. Now oral history is known. That time, oral history was new. There was no Studs Terkel around then. And I had, in fact, done some work in the Columbia University oral history project. And I knew what the oral history project consisted of. Consisted of somebody interviewing ex-secretaries of state, ex-generals, ex-admirals, ex-almost everybody who was important in the higher echelons of government and industry, you know, and, you know, trying to catch them before they died. And that's the trick of oral history. you follow the health reports and you interview people who are about to go, and you get them at the right moment. Because I knew that's what the Oral History Project consisted of. And so I wrote to Columbia University, I wrote to the Oral History Project, and I said, hey, well, I didn't start off that way, because you don't write that way to Columbia University. But I said, there's terrific oral history to be done down here. I mean, come down, send somebody down here with tape recorders. Tape the people in Albany, Georgia, who's been demonstrating. I mean, who knows what's happening in Albany, Georgia? Tape these people who've just come out of jail in Albany, Georgia. Well, a good part of the black population in Albany, Georgia has been in jail. Talk to them. Go to Selma, Alabama. Tape the Selma Freedom Chorus and a church rally that takes place before the people are going out to try to register to vote in Selma. You know, go to Greenwood, Mississippi. Talk to Mrs. Ruby Pilcher, who lives

have the resources to do that. It's like Harvard University doesn't have the resources to pay a living wage to its workers, right? None of these people, you know, it's like, you know, really, it's like the, you know, it's always that way. I mean, the people with the most resources don't have the resources. You know, the richest country in the world doesn't have the resources to take care of the health needs of 40 million people. You know, that's the story on every possible level. They don't have the resources. But what it really means is they don't have the interest. It means they don't care. That's what it really means. It means that they don't need these people. They don't need to represent these invisible people because we're represented. We're represented by the Secretary of State. You know, we're represented by the people up on high. They're the ones who take care of things. And so, you know, we don't need these voices. That's the idea. And the premise of this is one big family, this country. And we all have a common interest. Therefore, the people who are on top, they can represent everybody. We aren't divided by class and race and sex and this and that. No, it's as the Constitution begins, the preamble of the Constitution begins, we the people of the United States, right? That's all of us, those 55 rich white men who got together in Philadelphia, this wonderful multicultural group got together in Philadelphia, and we the people of the United States, you know. No, so they think, yeah, we're all one, and therefore we can be represented by the people with money and power. And so, in fact, we have the language to exemplify that. We have, you know, the national interest. Shall we do this? Shall we go here? Shall we send troops there? Shall we bomb here? Well, if it's in the national interest. In whose interest? And so there's no such thing as the national interest, national defense, national security. Or is it somebody's securities? That's, you know, closer to it. But that's the pretense, you know, that we have this common interest, and no recognition of the fact that we are a class society. Have always been. You could write a history of the United States and start off with a sentence: "The history of the United States is a history of class struggle." Well, that would be a dangerous way to start off. It would be hard to get a publisher, a mainstream publisher, to do a history of the United States. But the truth is that, yes, we, a society riven by class right from the very beginning, riven by race, riven by, right from the beginning. It's not that, you know, we were all pilgrims, you know, coming here dressed in those funny costumes, sharing everything, writing the Mayflower Confab. I remember all that stuff given. No, no. There was us, and there were the Native Americans. There were the blacks and slaves, and there were the slaveholders. There were the servants, there were the masters. There were the people given huge grants of land, huge, huge grants of land. Other people, no land at all, propertyless people. From the beginning and up, all through American history. You know, I mean, James Madison recognized this when he was writing in the Federalist Papers and he was trying to persuade people to ratify the Constitution. He said, well, we need a government. We need a strong government. Why do we need a strong government? Because, well, there's conflict. Federalist number 10, right? Society is divided into factions. Based on what? Some people have property, some people don't have property. There's going to be conflict. We've got to do something about controlling this conflict. We have this nice, new, strong government. It will help to control this conflict. He was very aware, as were all the founding fathers, as were all those people who gathered together in Philadelphia, very conscious of the rebellions that had just taken place after the Revolution. Just Shays' Rebellion being the most recent one, just before. There's an important conjunction between the Shays' Rebellion of 1786 and the framing of the Constitution in 1787, because the framers of the Constitution were very conscious of the fact that out in western Massachusetts, thousands of farmers had gathered and rebelled against the elite of Boston, against the high taxes that they had to pay, and they had surrounded courthouses, and they had prevented the court proceedings from going on. This was a real rebellion. And there were similar rebellions in other parts of the country, in Virginia, in Pennsylvania, in New Jersey, similar rebellion. And the founding fathers were conscious of this. One of Washington's generals, General Knox, wrote to him after Shays' Rebellion,
He said, these

0: people in Shays' rebellion, many of them veterans, you know, veterans of the Revolutionary War. Captain Daniel Shays himself a veteran. They come back and they find that all those promises, oh, how universal a story this is, of veterans being given promises that if they fight and sacrifice that they will come back and there'll be a new world and so on. And Knox writes to Washington, says, these people fought in the Revolution. They think because they fought in the Revolution that the fruits, the wealth of this country belongs equally to them. Well, this is dangerous. And so a government is set up which is going to try to control rebellion. That was the idea of the Constitution. The idea of the Constitution was not, as even some, you know, very prominent historians said, oh, they wanted these are very wise. They were smart men, eloquent men, and so on. But the myth is that their idea was to set up a democratic society and, you know, liberty and justice. And no, that was not. The intent was to set up a government that would be able to control things, be able to deal with Indians as the settlers moved out west, be able to deal with the slave rebellions, to be able to deal with working people who rebelled. That was the idea of it. So, well, that, and so, in fact, a government was set up that was able to deal with that and has been able to deal with that ever since. Because ever since then, we've had a government and legislation that was represented a particular class of Americans. It didn't represent the poor, and didn't represent the black, and didn't represent the immigrants, and didn't represent the Native Americans. The history of legislation in this country from that point to this point has been a history of legislation to benefit a very small group of people. There have been a few departures from that. When you have a society divided this way, history is going to reflect those conflicts and those divisions. It can't be a neutral history, a history in which, oh, the history represents everybody. History is going to be written from a point of view. And some people are going to be left out, and some people are going to be given prominent attention. It's inevitable, right, that you know, you have an enormous mass of data. And inevitably, you must choose from that enormous mass of data what you are going to present in when you write history, or when you teach history. And you choose according to what you think is important. That is, you choose according to your point of view. And depending on where you are and where you sit and who you're trying to please, you will have a different notion, you know, of what, you know, is important. But if you look at it from the point of view of people who have been generally left out of the dominant landscape of American history, things look different, you know. The American Revolution looks different from the point of view of Indians. The Jacksonian period, I remember, was taught to us as Jacksonian democracy. Those words always went together. Jacksonian democracy. Jackson was a slaveholder. Jackson was a racist. Jackson was an Indian killer. And in the period of Jacksonian democracy, the industries were beginning in New England, and girls were going to work at the age of 12 and dying at the age of 25. And you know, in this period of Jacksonian democracy, and also this was a period in which the army of the United States, under with Jackson's orders, was driving the Indians of the Southeast out of their homes across the Mississippi, the Trail of Tears. 4,000 out of 16,000 die in the Trail of Tears. This was Jacksonian democracy. So, looking at Jacksonian democracy from different points of view, you have to separate those two words. Look at the Civil War from the standpoint of Indians. The Civil War is a war for the liberation of slaves. Yes, and in fact, you know, there's a kind of emancipation that takes place as a result of the Civil War. And yet, during the Civil War, while armies were fighting the Confederates in various parts of the country, other parts of the army were out west annihilating Indian tribes. More land was taken away from Indians during the years of the Civil War than in any comparable period in American history. So, yes, if you look at the Civil War from a different point of view, you know, yeah, it becomes something else. The Industrial Revolution, the great economic miracle of the United States. And I remember sitting there in class and marveling at, wow, that's when we became a great economic power. And we're taught to take pride in the wealth of Carnegie, or the achievements of the great, you know, and in, you know, how many steel ingots were produced, and how many miles of railroad track were laid, and, you know, it's all us, it's all us. Our interests are the same. But from the point of view of the people who worked in Rockefeller's oil refineries, the people who worked in the Chinese and Irish immigrants who worked on the Transcontinental Railroad, you know, from the standpoint of the people who worked in Carnegie steel mills, you know, it wasn't simply a great economic miracle, you know. There was a human cost to economic progress, which is not much dealt with in the traditional histories of that great period of industrial expansion between the Civil War and World War I. Well, take the so-called progressive era in American history. Progressive era, why? Some reforms were passed. Roosevelt was president. Progressive era is exactly that period in which more black people were lynched in this country than any other period, you know. Roosevelt, the great progressive, Roosevelt, you know, there he is on Mount Rushmore. A warmonger, a militarist, a lover of war, a man who observes a massacre taking place in the Philippines while he's president and congratulates the general who orders the massacre of 600 Philippine men, women, and children. And our heroes, when you look at it, depending on your point of view, the heroes are different. You know, it's no longer Theodore Roosevelt. It's Emma Goldman and Mother Jones, you know, and Helen Keller and Eugene Debs, you know, and Frederick Douglass and W.B. Du Bois. You know, you just get different heroes depending on your point of view. This approach to history, this presenting of history from a standpoint of what do our leaders do, you know, what is Congress, you know, telling the story of America from the standpoint of what are the statutes passed by Congress and what are decisions made by the Supreme Court and what are the edicts by the presidents and so on, and who are the military heroes that we should erect statues to. This approach is a profoundly undemocratic one. And we're presumably a democratic country, but that's a profoundly undemocratic approach to history, the leaving out of the point of view of people who are, yes, invisible, who don't have power. And what it does, that kind of history, it creates a passive citizenry. It creates a citizenry that believes that the important things that are done by important people. And that all that is left for us to do, all that's left for citizens to do, is to engage in the most puny act of citizenship, and that is to vote. Really, because all we have to do is vote for these, you know, we have a choice. What a choice we always have. But to vote, that's the pinnacle of citizenship in this supposedly democratic country, to vote for A or B, or A or A prime, you see. But in fact, the history of the country shows that when important gains were made in justice, in economic justice or racial justice, or the attention paid to the problems of women and the existence of women, whenever progress was made, it was not made through the initiative of people on top. It was made by citizens, by people getting together, by organizing, by the labor organizing, by anti-war people organizing, by women organizing, by disabled people organizing, by gay and lesbian people. That's when things change. It's important to know that so that you don't remain a passive citizen. And so that you understand that we all will have a role to play. It seems to me that is the importance of people's history. And that's why I'm so glad that Ray Raphael has done his book, and now he's going to talk to you. Thank you.
1: I'm going to talk tonight about writing common people into history. People, that's my focus. First, let me define that, common people. You have to watch out with people, the term people, because it's really that term can really be mustered from the left or the right or even the center in its behalf. The center, I'm referring to the will of the American people uttered by ultra-privileged male politicians in this last election, a little too often for my liking. So I'm going to define common people, very simple definition, as those who do not enjoy the special privileges of wealth, prestige, or political power. Or alternately, if you prefer, all those whom Alexander Hamilton warned us against. So why do we study common people? First, on the most basic level, it's a question of just simple social justice, giving equal airtime, give credit where credit's due. Beyond that, what's really more important is It's through history that we learn how to interpret the political process, through the study of history. For years in school, fourth, fifth, sixth, seventh, eighth grade, so on, until you're about a senior, you learn history before you learn how our present political process is supposed to work. And in history, then, if you study the workings of the, from basically top-down history of the elite, that's the way you just come to imagine that's what politics is. That's the way history works, politics works, since it worked then. We can marginalize people in the past, therefore we can marginalize people in the present. So there's a whole political message there. Then beyond that, from the historian's point of view, you want to study common people just for the sake of accuracy. You leave out too much when you don't. Let me give you an idea of some of the things that it leaves out. What I do in my book, I take my lens, my focusing lens, and I switch from George Washington and come over to his slaves, the Indians whom he displaced, the soldiers whom he commanded in the army, their wives, their mothers, the women who followed the army, all these other people. So let's look at some of these other people, the slaves. About one in every five slaves in the South ran to the British for their freedom during the Revolutionary War. This included 17 of Washington's own slaves, 30 of Jefferson's own slaves. And this was really an exodus of biblical proportions, really greater than the more famous Underground Railroad that followed. So huge consequences here. You think of Indian wars as, you know, okay, the whites going out and after the Indians. It's much more complex than that. In the Revolutionary War, every single Native American east of the Mississippi was directly affected by the Revolutionary War. Most of them sided one way or the other, and most of them sided with the losing side, namely the British. This opened up all the lands, and they suffered the consequences. It was really the largest war, Indian war, in the nation's history. Most people, everybody really agrees that the beginning of the American Revolution started in Lexington and Concord, shot heard around the world, Paul Revere and all that. That's April 19, 1775. The previous summer, 1774, there were, in every county seat throughout rural Massachusetts, thousands upon thousands of farmers went to the courthouses, dragged out every British-appointed official, deposed them, dragged them out into the streets or onto the commons where they'd have to run the gauntlet. They made them take off their hats and recite their resignations between maybe 3,000 to 6,000 people. Lined up on each side. Once was not enough. They had to do it over and over and over. They didn't have microphones, and all the people wanted to hear. At every juncture during these proceedings, the people would take votes. Was that the resignation sufficient? Maybe he should change it. This amazing, amazing outpouring. By the end of it, you have the no, zero British presence in the Massachusetts countryside. 1774. What happens 8 months later, the British try to reconquer a land they had already lost, and that is the Counter-Revolution, which for all these years has masqueraded as the revolution, the beginning of the revolution. Phenomenal discovery. It's like the emperor's new clothes. Why don't people see that? Because we're locked into certain myths. We get those myths by too narrow a focus. If you just look at what the farmers were doing during that time, you see what's happening. Go on and on like this. All these people are seeking freedom. The slaves, the farmers, the Indians, they're all seeking their own version of freedom. It's not just the taxation without representation people. A lot of the loyalists were seeking their freedom. You have in Maryland, Delaware, Hudson Valley, New York, southern backcountry, you have loyalists who are rebelling against the elite. The elite were patriots in those areas. These people become loyalists, and they fight for the loyalists for their freedom, lower class tenant farmers. Pacifists, they're fighting for their freedom a whole different way. One in 30 free Americans during the revolutionary time belonged to a religious, pacifistic organization which opposed all war, and this one in particular. They had to face the power of a very oppressive government which was going at them. They wanted their money, they wanted their bodies, and they wanted them to take oaths. These people wouldn't do it. A lot of them landed in jail.
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1: Women a lot of us know that women gave up tea and fancy ornaments for the sake of the revolution. Well, some women gave up fancy ornaments and tea, those who could afford it. A lot of other women behaved quite differently. You had the lower class women, many of them joined the Continental Army, basically. They had nowhere else to go. These were basically homeless people, and they became camp followers. Other women rioted against war profiteers for lower prices. You have a whole other level of involvement here. When you look at the revolution from the standpoint of class, too, you find out that it was really, in 1775, there was a massive outpouring of all classes, virtually all classes, except at the very top, of people against the British. By the end of that year, most people with any form of property, whether that was a shop or a farm, they went home to tend to that property. There was nobody left except poor people. They had to resort to a draft. So in this draft, if you didn't want to go, you'd be drafted, your number was called, you simply pay $20, you get a substitute. It's an easy way out if you have the money. So by the end of the war, you have an army which is absolutely class-driven, lower class only, except of course for the officers, and impressionable young boys. That's who won the Revolutionary War. This is all by class. This is not the simple story. This is not the kind of the one-dimensional morality tale that we're raised with. All we have to do is look at the common people, and all this just emerges. We find all this. These are not really that controversial if you just look there. So why aren't we looking there? That's the big question I want to address now. What are the impediments to looking at people's history? Why don't we do it? First of all, there's the need to mythologize. I mean, all cultures have to create some kind of sort of founding mythology, why they came to be who they are, and implicitly that's a justification of who they are. So we've done that. We've created our founding myth. And in that myth, we have our heroes. And these heroes are kind of embody all the things that we supposedly want, all the virtues and the values that we aspire to. Then added to this, we have the natural human inclination to identify with somebody. So history kind of calls out for protagonist. It needs that one individual, the single person who embodies the attributes of the many. So we have George Washington is courageous. Meanwhile, there's 10,000 other men who are waking up, about to go into battle and having to face that battle, knowing they might die. And what do we learn? We learn George Washington is courageous. It's kind of a shorthand for the other people, and then the other people, you know, drift through history, just kind of will get left out. We have Washington marched against Cornwallis at Yorktown. I love that one, Washington marched, because Washington didn't march. Washington rode a horse. So Washington is marching in this kind of grand single combat against Cornwallis. This kind of like leader down, this top down, it's trickle down. You know trickle down economics? Okay, this is trickle-down history. The historians don't call it trickle-down history. They don't give, you know, that's not the official school of historians. We are this historians, because Howard and I believe we come from a school. We're kind of the school of people historians. And they don't say we're from the school of trickle-down historians. But they do say, but there's another related word, it's called dissemination. And the way dissemination works is a few people have these great ideas. These are great thinkers and visionaries and wonderful people who generally tend to be quite well off and a lot of time to think about these things. And they envision something, and then it happens. So you have, like, in the revolutionary period, these great men conceptualize the revolution, and others follow. They just fall into line, okay? You have a few men kind of like writing the play, and the rest are just delivering the script. These top people, they're called leaders. Think of what that means. You hear leaders. What does that mean? So now, if they're leaders, who's everybody else? It's a follower, right? Okay, so you have leaders and followers. What does that do? That means these people are just like following along. It's a way of belittling their very real concerns. So if you're against any kind of social movement, you have a great vested interest in calling people leaders. This is the way it works. Underlying grammar of the way most history is told from the standpoint of leaders. Thomas Jefferson's Declaration of Independence, one of the great documents of our time, right? Conceived by a mighty genius, Thomas Jefferson. Well, it's a great document, yes, and it says many great things. So were the several other documents which preceded it on a local level. which had many of the same words, which were made by little county committees and conventions and so on, which drafted these things. And Jefferson had at his disposal, and he did a marvelous job of synthesizing all these lesser known works and coming up with a document that then he is then credited with. And that's kind of a good model for the way that the kind of the process of leaders and followers. You actually have a groundswell of support doing a lot of the work, one person kind of putting it together in some way and then getting all the credit is kind of like, you know, just spun out of his mind in some kind of sort of immaculate conception sort of way. Okay. Anyway, this is what we're faced with, all these sorts of things. A lot of this is, by the way, consciously manipulated to create these special people on top. Let me read you a little section here. This is a direct quote from Charles Thompson. He's the Secretary of the Congress. I could not tell, the Continental Congress, that is, I could not tell the truth without giving great offense. Let the world admire our patriots and heroes, their supposed talents and virtues, where they were so, by commanding imitation will serve the cause of patriotism and our country. Okay, so he's very consciously creating this kind of image of heroes, and he doesn't want to burst the bubble. A lot of this stuff, if we just take a self-conscious approach to try to overcome it, we can. For instance, this Washington March business. In people's history, I tell the military story of the war. I give a narrative. So when I come to the military history, I tell the story through five common soldiers who were at the various battles. Here's the biggest problem we face, which is more than just a problem of attitude. It's a very concrete physical problem that has to be addressed. And that's the problem of sources. Where do you get sources for slaves, for Indians, for tenant farmers who don't write, and so on? A lot of common people, particularly as we go back in time, they didn't write. So you have to overcome that. How do you do it? First of all, you look for what is there. And sometimes you get a little lucky. Out of half a million slaves in the United States at that time, there were two complete narratives. I mean, by complete, I mean, oh, 20 pages long or something, about their experiences during that time. These were people who did flee to the British. They were preachers. So they basically wrote their memoirs in religious journals that were published during that time. So we're lucky. We do have those two stories. Then you have a few pension applications later on. Then, oh, here's another one. An Iroquois warrior named Black Snake. This is really one of my favorites. He didn't know how to write, but a friend of his learned a little English, and so he knew how to write. So Black Snake dictated to his friend his memoir, and it's just fascinating stuff, incredible stories. We get an inside look about when the British are trying to basically convince the Iroquois warriors to join their side, and he narrates the entire argument between the hawks and the doves. And then he also talks about what it's like to be part of a slaughter, what it likes to be on a massacre, kind of both ends. Incredible documents. Then you have a few soldiers did leave letters and later memoirs. The things that you learn from these firsthand pieces, let me read you one, because this is really, in a nutshell, shows you how much you can learn from a very personal document. This is actually a pension application. This guy is applying for a pension after the war. What's beautiful about this is you didn't have to know how to write. This was oral history. They would actually, if you were applying for a pension, you would go and they would take down your story. So a lot of time it says, deponent says this, deponent says that. It's really a first person kind of thing. Here we have, this guy is in the South, and this is a story he tells. His name is Moses Hall. The evening after our battle with the Tories, we having a considerable number of prisoners, I recollect a scene which made a lasting impression upon my mind. I was invited by some of my comrades to go and see some of the prisoners. We went to where six were standing together, some discussion taking place. I heard some of our men cry out, "Remember Buford." This was a site where the Tories massacred the Patriot prisoners. And the prisoners were immediately hewed to pieces with broadswords in revenge for Buford. At first I bore the scene without any emotion. But upon a moment's reflection, I felt such horror as I never did before nor have since. And returning to my quarters and throwing myself upon my blanket, I contemplated the cruelties of war until overcome and unmanned by a distressing gloom from which I was not relieved until commencing our march next morning before day by moonlight. So he's sensitive to the tragedies of war. But later the next day, being on the left side of the road as we marched along, I discovered lying upon the ground something with appearance of a man. Upon approaching him, he proved to be a youth about 16, who, having come out to view the British through curiosity, for fear he might give information to our troops, They had run him through with a bayonet and left him for dead. Though able to speak, he was mortally wounded. The sight of this unoffending boy, butchered, relieved me of my distressful feeling for the slaughter of the Tories, and I desired nothing so much as the opportunity of participating in their destruction. So you have this very sensitive guy who doesn't want to do this, and this kind of he gets into it. This in a nutshell is war. This kind of strange twisted logic of revenge. When you can find the sources, take them. And basically, in the People's History, I've combed far and wide for every available direct source, and it's in there. Beyond that, though, you have to be more creative. I use a trick I call reflected images. We have the documents of the elite, multi-volumes of them. By looking at these things, you can get glimpses of the life for the common people. For instance, 1777, July 4th, this is the first anniversary of the Declaration of Independence. Washington's general orders. No women shall ride in the wagons. What's he talking about? What's he talking about is the women camp followers are riding in the wagons. He doesn't like that because he wants the wagons to be for men so they'll save their energy. A month later, absolutely no women ride in the wagons. 2 months later, if any women ride in the wagon, the men will be punished. And he keeps escalating the punishment. This goes on for 4 years. Until we find out from the direct source from a camp follower at Yorktown that she arrived at Yorktown riding in a wagon. So what do we learn? We learn that the women rode in the wagons. We learned that the men appreciated what they were doing. We learned that the men disobeyed orders whenever they wanted, pretty much. So we learn all sorts of things from these indirect sources, reflected images, I call them. One of the most incredible reflected images really comes from runaway slave ads. As I said, there are very few direct statements from slaves, but consider this. As I read this, try to figure out what you can surmise by the slave owner, the slave in question, and the nature of slavery. This runaway slave ad appears really right when Lord Dunmore is issuing, the British governor of Virginia, is issuing his proclamation freeing the slaves if they run to the British. Absented himself from the subscriber, the fourth of this instant, a Negro man named Limus. He is of yellow complexion and has the ends of three of his fingers cut off his left hand. He is well known in Charleston from his saucy and impudent tongue, of which I had many complaints. Therefore, I hereby give free liberty and will also be much obliged to any person to flog him so as not to take his life, in such manner as they shall think proper, whenever he is found out of my habitation without a ticket. For though he is my property, he has the audacity to tell me he will be free, that he will serve no man, and that he will be conquered or governed by no man. I forewarn masters of vessels from carrying him off the province. So, I mean, that's a whole textbook in the nature of slavery right there. Sometimes we don't even have that to go on. We don't even have reflected images, okay? But we can still make statements. Let's continue with the slavery theme. By the way, I'm focusing maybe more on slavery now, but I also deal with a full range. All the Native American groups east of the Mississippi are covered in here with complete narratives. Loyalists, pacifists, women of all classes, the boys who did the fighting and so on. But I'm focusing on slavery here. These people did run to the British, okay, we know that. What we don't know is how they made that decision. But about a fifth of them did, four-fifths did not. It was a very dangerous task. I mean, a lot of them died. As a matter of fact, about as many people died trying to find their freedom in the British as white soldiers died in the war. They died from being caught or they died from disease. So that another unknown and huge fact. But they have to make a decision. Are they going to go or are they not going to go? So how are they going to do this? Maybe they're going to call a meeting like this. Okay, all the slaves on Washington's plantation at 5 o'clock, let's get together and we're going to decide. We're going to have a rally. Yeah, it doesn't work like that. There's slave informers everywhere. This is dangerous business. We're talking about undercover, clandestine operations. So we know it has to have been because there were slaves that were turned in. They have to have done it this way. So they're having these meetings. They have to be in small groups. They're making these decisions. Shall we run? Shall we not? So they're evaluating. If we run, what's going to happen if we get caught? What's going to happen once we get there? If we don't run, what happens if the British then conquer the plantation? We're going to be sold into slavery and go to the West Indies. They're trying to figure all this out. They're trying to weigh the dangers and the prospects. They have to be doing this. We have no records of the journals, okay? But we know they have to be doing this, so I include that in the story. It has to be. Because all I'm doing is I'm putting myself in their position and trying to evaluate their hypothetical prospects. Now, there's a movement in history which does exactly this. If you look into what's being done in, say, diplomatic history now, you'll see people say, you can't just look at history as a train leading up to the present. You know, everything has a neat conclusion to, you know, cause and effect to something else. That's too one-dimensional, and history doesn't work like that. At every point, there's choices, and that's what history is about, is those choices and why they make those choices. So to make those choices, you have to go back to the times and try to evaluate the prospects, and that's how you really get to learn about how the people are experiencing those times. This is done in all, you know, sort of political history. What I'm suggesting is we take this kind of sophisticated and very, very obvious approach all the way down to common people through the full version. When we do this, we find all the people are making, all the people throughout the revolutionary era are making very willed and conscious choices about how to participate in political action. You have Andrew Gearing, a pacifist. He's in jail because he won't take the oath. His minister is telling him, he's saying, you're great, Andrew, because you're really true to your beliefs, so stay in jail. And his wife is telling him, it's August, the crops are in, if you don't do whatever you have to do to get out of jail, we starve. You know, he's making a decision. He's trying to figure that out. You have Joseph Plum Martin, one of my five principal soldiers here, talking in very moving terms about his decision, shall he join the mutiny or not? He's patriotic. He believes in his cause. He's suffered all this time, and yet all the people are, so he doesn't want to go against his army, against his leaders, but they haven't been paid and they're starving. Does he mutiny or not? You have Corn Planter, the Iroquois warrior. He captures his own father, because his father is an Irishman, as it turns out, John O'Bale, and he captures him. What's he going to do with his own father when he captures him on the other side? You have another Iroquois captures his brother, who's also fighting on the other side. This is really a civil war. This is happening all over the place. What are these people going to do? How are they going to deal with these kinds of decisions? You have, this is a very moving one, several cases, you have questions of soldiers, whites and also some Indian soldiers, coming across an unarmed man, you know, and he's got the bead on him. He's pointing the rifle, and he has to decide whether to pull the trigger on a guy who he knows is going to die, you know, that direct. And these guys, for years later, this is haunting them. This isn't the view of war that we get, you know, when we just kind of read the revolution. It's not the rah-rah view. These people are making choices. They are political actors, and their actions are the revolution. There's sum total of actions. To get the full story, that's what we have to do. We have to study how all these people are navigating the troubled waters of revolution, seeking their own freedoms in their own multivarious ways. Okay? When we do this, what we do is we go beyond the simplistic morality tale, which is the usual revolution, good and bad, and of course we're the good, and we arrive at a much more complex and intriguing and really humanly full picture, something we can really identify with, much more indicative of the true diversity that we're seeking today in for our nation's identity. And also as individuals. So this is it. This is a people's history. I think what's happening now, maybe some people are probably need to leave, but Howard and I would love to have questions and engage in some dialogue.
3: I was in Binghamton, New York recently, and in the newspaper I read a controversy regarding an Indian Holocaust memorial. I wonder if you're familiar with this. Apparently, George Washington ordered the Indians in that region around Binghamton, he ordered General Sheridan, I guess, to eradicate the Indians, men, women, and children, including their villages. And I looked up a little bit about this, and apparently this did happen. Washington gave the order, and the Indians really were, many of them killed, and the rest were moved to, or moved themselves to Niagara. I never heard this before, and I was amazed. It appears to be true. If it's true, why haven't we heard about this in history before?
1: There was a major campaign against the Iroquois and by General Sullivan, and actually a lot of his officers kept journals, and the journals were fascinating because they were like the body counts, you know, for the Vietnam War.
3: And this was on direct order from George Washington.
1: Yeah. Oh yeah, direct order. And except they were vegetable counts, because this was the idea was to starve them. So the orders were to burn every piece of everything that was growing. It was a defoliation, early version of defoliation. So they did this. They burned all the Indian fields throughout New York. And of course, the following winter was a very hard one and great starvation. And it did absolutely zero to stop the Indian raids, because what was the people who had survived were the warriors, and they were furious. So next year, of course, was much worse along the frontier. But that's what it was. It was really a genocidal type of operation. It's covered in the book, and then there are references where you can actually go back to the original sources written by, once again, reflected images. Because the Indians, actually, there's some of this. There is a captured Indian. Mary Jameson was captured when she was a child. She married an Iroquois warrior, and she wrote about the starvation that followed, and that's in here. And then you can read, actually, the accounts of the officers themselves as well.
4: Most of our traditional histories tend to skew heavily towards elite-driven histories, as you both discussed today. And the revolution is certainly a great example of that. And some of those reasons for it are contemporary, and some of them are interposed. And David Hackett Fisher in Paul Revere's Ride gives us a good account of how the Lexington Alarm, which had dozens and dozens and dozens of artisans involved with, became transposed by Longfellow because of Civil War propaganda into a single rider, a lone voice in the night.
1: Right.
4: Some of the reasons why we have an elite history of the revolution, I think, were contemporaneous with the revolution itself. Mm-hmm. What were some of those reasons for burnishing the elites? What was the perception of the elites at the time? If you look at Adams and Jefferson, they're self-conscious of their place in history. And in most of the, quote, founding fathers' writings, they're speaking to posterity. Mm-hmm. What do you see as being some of the reasons for their own skewing history?
1: Well, they had a very difficult job, because they wanted something that was called a revolution, but obviously they didn't want revolution. It's a hard balancing act, and they wanted to basically ally themselves with people who did want a revolution, and then quickly distance themselves from those same people. After the revolution, there was an attempt at another revolution. Let me just, speaking of Shays' Rebellion, which Howard mentioned, remember I mentioned the 1774 revolution, which was the revolution. It was the real overthrow of the government throughout all of Massachusetts. That was in 1774. In 1786, the exact same people showed up, but not quite as many of them, and tried to do the exact same thing. They tried to engage in a second revolution. This is something in the terms of the history of Shays' Rebellion, it's never fully understood, because people don't understand the context that these guys were just trying to do a repeat performance. The result was the first one succeeded and the second one failed. And that's sort of how you can mark what happened after the revolution. That was the mark that the revolution was not going to, the second revolution, the full social revolution, was not going to succeed.
0: Let me just say one more thing about that, and that is that there's this continuity, you know, that Ray is talking about, you know, from 1774, 1786, and of course before 1774 and after 1786, but in the midst of the revolution, in the midst of the war against England, which presumably is, you know, as Ray said, you know, the story is of United Colonists, patriotic war and so on, but in the midst of that, there are mutinies which are class-based, that is, the soldiers, the privates, are being treated like dirt. The officers are being treated like kings. And, you know, they're getting high pay and good clothes and good food, and they're having parties and so on. And the privates are not giving any clothes, not getting any pay, and they're being kept in when they want to be mustered out. Their time of service is up. In 1781, there's the mutiny of thousands of soldiers in the Pennsylvania line, and Washington has to be very careful in dealing with that, because there are thousands of them, and he's worried, and he expresses this, that this may spread to the whole Revolutionary Army. And so he deals with them by compromising. But then shortly after that, there's another mutiny in the New Jersey line, where only a few hundred mutineers are involved. And at that point, Washington gets tough. And, you know, there's this romanticized picture of Washington, which, well, as we see, is dispelled when you look at how he treats black people and how he treats Indians, but also how he treats presumably his own soldiers. When he feels he can handle the mutiny in the New Jersey line, his orders are shoot them. And so they take out, by random, actually, it's almost like the movie Paths of Glory, where they, you know, pick out at random, you know, the troublemakers at random, and they have them executed by their fellow mutineers.
2: 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Special thanks to Martin Volker. Joe Rich is our general manager and editor. I'm David Barsamyan. 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
3: Mostly sunny today, with high temperatures around 86. Partly cloudy overnight, with lows around 61 degrees. For Monday, morning clouds, then sunny in the afternoon, with highs reaching 91. This is WRFI.
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0: Hello, I am Amit Pal, Director of Communications at the Freedom From Religion Foundation, guest hosting this episode of Free Thought Radio. The regular hosts, Dan Barker and Annie-Laurie Gaylor, are out traveling. In fact, today is Dan Barker's birthday. Happy birthday, Dan, from everyone at FFRF. And this is the June 25th, 2026 episode of Free Thought Radio. And I'm recording from the Stephen Yule Friendly Atheist Studio in Free Thought Hall, which is our national headquarters located in Madison, Wisconsin. Free Thought Radio is the weekly production of the Freedom From Religion Foundation. FFRF has two purposes, the first being to act as a watchdog on the constitutional wall of separation of state and church, and the second is to promote non-theism. Today, we are going to talk about a bunch of things. You know, I'm the communications director, and so it really gets me going when we have media coverage of our activities. And this week, we've had a bunch leading with back and forth that we have gotten into with U.S. Senator Tommy Tuberville from Alabama and the Auburn University coach. And you'll find out in a bit as to why that's relevant. We'll also hear in segment three and four later in the show from an out transgender woman on a journey from evangelical Christianity to fighting against narratives by the Christian right. The music between segments today is by the prolific Broadway composer Richard Rodgers, who actually was an outspoken atheist. We celebrate his birthday this week. He was born June 28th, 1902. Richard Rodgers told his daughter, "If somebody is really sick, I don't pray to God. I look for the best doctor in town." We will hear "Shall We Dance" from The King and I. "I'm in Love" with a wonderful guy from South Pacific. "The Surrey with the Fringe on Top" from Oklahoma. And "So Long Farewell" from The Sound of Music. It was really an amazing writer of musicals that are legends now. A couple of clips and segments to play for you on the most recent episode of FFRF's YouTube show, Secular Spotlight. FFRF attorneys Liz Cavell and Sammy Lawrence discuss whether Christian influencers can monetize YouTube channels and sell products and still claim, outrageously in my opinion, non-profit tax-exempt status. They were joined by Taylor Lay, known as the Antibot on YouTube. Here's a clip from that episode where Liz points out the religious influencer loophole.
1: The temptation is great for these self-employed missionary types to just say, "Hey, I'm a religious entity. I can just not pay taxes and take my chances, because if I call myself a church, I don't even have any obligations to file tax returns or prove what I'm doing or how much money I'm making or anything."
0: You can watch that episode on FFRF's YouTube channel by looking for the Secular Spotlight playlist. New episodes are posted on Mondays at 5 p.m. Central. There's also a new episode of We Dissent, the only podcast hosted exclusively by women constitutional lawyers discussing state-church separation. Our deputy legal director, Liz Cavell, is one of the hosts. And the latest episode covers how current government officials are weaponizing their office to attack nonprofits and silence opposing viewpoints. The hosts are joined by Rachel Levinson Waldman from the Brenner Center for Justice, who points out the hypocrisy within the Trump administration.
2: As with so many of this administration's directives, it really says one thing but does another. So it says in the introduction that counterterrorism operations will be apolitical, they won't be used to target our fellow Americans who simply disagree with us, but then it does go on to pretty much do exactly that.
0: You can listen and subscribe to We Dissent wherever you get your podcasts, or check us out online at we-dissent.org. So So we have a lot of news for you this week, as I mentioned, starting out with our back and forth with Senator Tommy Tuberville, you may know of, even if you aren't from Alabama. And this started because we questioned the baseball teams. And I use this word advisedly, being suffused, the Auburn University baseball team being suffused with religiosity. And I'm sure you'll agree. As a concerned Auburn University family member informed us that the Auburn men's baseball team has Latin crosses on the backs of their new uniforms and Jesus won, W-O-N, written on the front. And both the Auburn baseball team Facebook page and the official Auburn Tigers fan group has posted a video and a photo, respectively, of the Auburn team being led in prayer by what appears to be the coach. And, of course, the family member who brought the situation to our attention expressed concern about the coercive pressure, and we objected. We sent a letter pointing out that how this amounts to official university favoritism toward religion over non-religion, and, of course, specifically Christianity over all other faiths, and how the religious uniforms and coach-led prayer are unconstitutionally coercing players into wearing religious symbols and participating in prayer, and how this is, completely not done. Senator Tuberville actually used to be a coach, a football coach at Auburn, and I think he took this sort of personally, so to speak. And that's why, as a conservative publication called Yellowhammer News in Alabama reports, U.S. Senator Tommy Tuberville says the out-of-state atheist group coming after, in quotation marks, Auburn's baseball team is one of the woke groups that hates God and America. The senator is responding to the Freedom From Religion Foundation's recent statements against the Auburn University baseball team. We again urge Auburn University to take action to ensure that its coaching staff and sports programs cease violating students' First Amendment rights. The news outlet correctly quotes us, one of the few things it correctly does. After Senator Tuberville's comments, we issued a statement in response from our co-presidents, Dan Barker and Annie Laurie Gaylor, saying that his comments demonstrate a fundamental misunderstanding of both the Constitution and FFRF's mission, because the First Amendment protects every American's right to practice their religion or no religion at all, free from government coercion. It does not permit public university employees to use their official positions to promote Christianity to student athletes. And religious freedom, as we emphasized, necessarily includes freedom from government-imposed religion. So, yes, Senator Tuberville is just one person in Alabama and one official in Alabama whose wrath we have incurred. The Lieutenant Governor, Will Ainsworth, has also weighed in, so to speak. He has denounced us. It seems that, it's a slow work week in Alabama. He has doubled down and backed up his close friend and head coach Butch Thompson, as Yellowhammer News again reports. We'll be reminding perhaps Lieutenant Governor Ainsworth also that, what the First Amendment entails is freedom of religion and from religion, and certainly not favoring a specific religion, in this case, Christianity. Our objection to Auburn University's religiosity has actually been in a bunch of media outlets in Alabama, including more respectable ones, if I may say so. The NBC-affiliated TV station in Birmingham, for example, has carried a news story on that, saying that a church-state watchdog group is demanding Auburn University put an end to religious practices within its baseball program. The Freedom From Religion Foundation says a concerned family member reached out to them. And this isn't at all the only media coverage we've gotten. We have been in the Oklahoman, which is the most prestigious paper in Oklahoma, Oklahoma City's daily paper. And it spotlighted our objection to a Tulsa church being used as a campaign site, basically by its pastor. So as the piece says, a Tulsa church led by a congressional candidate is being accused of providing support and resources for its pastor's campaign in violation of Internal Revenue Service rules for tax-exempt churches. And now the

The Palm Beach Post covered our objection to mass baptism in a detention center. So, as this says, the story reads: an Indiana sheriff's office is being accused of violating the First Amendment after jail leaders appeared to host a Christian devotional event offering baptisms. The Freedom from Religion Foundation, it's always nice to see our name in print, a national nonprofit group promoting the separation of church and state, claims that the sheriff's office is unconstitutionally promoting religion and coercing inmates to participate in religious practices. Texas, which is actually nearer to Oklahoma, is also paying, the media there is paying all attention to our insistence that a Ten Commandments megalith be taken out from the premises of a county courthouse. So the local paper reports, Rockwell County officials are rejecting a demand from a national church-state separation group to remove a recently installed Ten Commandments monument from courthouse grounds, responding with a defiant message drawn from Texas history. Okay. The Freedom from Religion Foundation has called on Rockwall County to remove the monument, arguing that the display violates the First Amendment by promoting religion on government property, which, if I may add, it certainly does. And when we admonished county officials in North Carolina for their religion-inspired bigotry, the paper in that county paid heed, and this delighted me. The coverage delighted me no end, because I used to live very near that county, just next door to it, when I was in grad school at Chapel Hill. So this piece says in the Courier Tribune, a group that advocates for the separation of government and religion issued a statement Tuesday calling on members of the Randolph County Board of Commissioners to immediately stop imposing their sectarian religious beliefs on the community, it quotes us. The statement by the Freedom from Religion Foundation referred to the commissioner's decision in December to dismiss all members of the Randolph Public Library Board of Trustees following controversy over a children's picture book, Call Me Max, about a transgender character. And that's a lot of media attention, but we certainly aren't done. Because our co-president Annie Laurie Gaylor has written a great op-ed that we have had sent out through the Progressive Perspectives, which is the op-ed arm of the Progressive magazine, and through that, and full disclosure, I used to work at the Progressive. Through that and through the Tribune News Service, we have gotten access to hundreds of papers around the country. And this is a July 4th piece, and it already is up on the Progressive website. I would urge you to check it out there, or papers have started publishing it. I'm firmly convinced the closer we get to the 4th of July, the more publications will pick it up. Just yesterday, it was published in the Pittsburgh Courier Tribune. And as Annie Laurie says, this July 4th, America will celebrate the 250th anniversary of the signing of the Declaration of Independence, a document that throws off the yoke of a divinely appointed ruler. But President Trump is exploiting this occasion to promote a revisionist history of America as one nation under God. And she goes into the scanty references in the Declaration of Independence and the history of the writing of the Declaration, and how the original draft had only one deistic reference to the laws of nature and nature's God. And as Annie Laurie points out, it's important to remember that the Declaration simply is not a governing document. That is the U.S. Constitution, the first constitution in history not to invoke a deity as sovereign, but we the people. Its only references to religion are exclusionary. The Declaration was tantamount to divorce papers, but the Constitution is like vows for a new marriage, Annie Laurie writes. And this is especially important today, when almost 3 in 10 U.S. adults have no religious affiliation, and another 7% subscribe to non-Christian faiths. So let's toast to

America's 250th birthday, she says, and the life, liberty, and the pursuit of happiness by rededicating America to our original motto, E Pluribus Unum, chosen by Jefferson, John Adams, and Brent Franklin. So on that note, we can, on that cheery and wonderful note, we can take a break. And after the break, we'll come back to talk about the FFRF Action Fund, our legislative affiliates' picks for secularist and theocrat of the week.

0: I believe in an America where the separation of church and state is absolute, where no religious body seeks to impose its will, directly or indirectly, upon the general populace.
1: Let's restore respect for America's secular roots. 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Freedom depends on freethinkers. As Mark Twain said, faith is believing what you know ain't so. 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
2: Welcome back to Free Thought Radio, and this is the episode for June 25th, 2026. And this is Amit Pal, the Communications Director of the Freedom From Religion Foundation, guest hosting for Dan Barker, whose birthday it is today, and Annie Laurie Gaylor. So I wanted to spotlight the FFRF Action Fund's pick for Theocrat of the Week this week. And I take special umbrage at that person because she is, and let me explain the backdrop and the background. She is Assistant Attorney General Harmeet Dhillon. And the reason that we have picked her is that we have spotlighted, in fact, Chris Lyne, our staff attorney, has a great blog on this that you might want to check out on Free Thought Now. We have applauded Major League Baseball for standing firm against politically motivated accusations of religious discrimination. Because what happened is that several Giants players, San Francisco Giants players, were warned recently for writing spiteful Bible verse citations on their caps during a Pride Night game. And we commended the league for standing by its neutral uniform policies. And, you know, in a letter, Dan and Annie Laurie said that religious liberty is a fundamental American value, but it does not entitle individuals to disregard neutral workplace rules or demand preferential treatment. In response to what MLB did, Assistant Attorney General Harmeet Dhillon has opened an investigation, no less, alleging religious discrimination over routine workplace policy. Now, Harmeet Dhillon is an Indian American with a roots in India, just like for me, and I am especially peeved when somebody with such a background becomes an apologist and kind of a tool for the Trump administration's Christian nationalist policies. And very rightly so, Action Fund has chosen her as its Theocrat of the Week this week because she's instructed the Equal Employment Opportunity Commission to open an investigation into the matter. She has announced in a letter to MLB Commissioner Rob Manfred, she has referred to the matter to the EEOC, and she has alleged that the leak is burdening the players' religious rights. She writes completely baselessly that the Civil Rights Act prohibits MLB and its franchises from unreasonably burdening the rights of players with religious objections to serving as the league's vehicle for pro-pride messages. We actually have been opposed to Harmeet Dhillon and her agenda all along. When she was nominated to head the Civil Rights Division back in December 2024, we strongly opposed that. We pointed out then that Dhillon has been a vocal proponent of policies and legal positions prioritizing religious privilege over individual rights and the separation of church and state, and her history of championing cases that weaponize religious freedom to undermine reproductive rights, LGBT plus equality, and public health protections demonstrates a troubling disregard for the rights of vulnerable communities, and that her approach is inconsistent with the mission of the Civil Rights Division. Alas, what we predicted has come to pass, that because we said that there's a significant risk that the Civil Rights Division would shift its focus away from protecting marginalized groups and instead prioritize advancing a narrow sectarian agenda. And as I said, it's of particular distress to me that somebody with a background as hers, a minority background, an Indian, fellow Indian American, is acting in such earnest to further a Christian nationalist agenda that is the centerpiece of the Trump administration. So that is that. And I'm so glad that the Action Fund chose her as the Theocrat of the Week. After the break, FFRF co-president Annie Laurie Gaylor will finish today's show with a speech by writer Chrissy Stroop about a journey from evangelical schools to leading counter-narratives about the Christian right.

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2: 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I'm Annie Laurie Gaylor. 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Now, I'm pleased to introduce Chrissy Stroop. Chrissy Stroop received FFRF's 2025 Free Thought Heroine Award. Raised evangelical in the Indianapolis area and Colorado Springs, Chrissy Stroop was sent to culture-warring Christian schools that demonized queerness, abortion, and anything viewed as liberal. She earned a PhD in modern Russian history from Stanford, which she put to use both as a classroom instructor and a senior research associate with the University of Innsbruck's Post-Secular Conflicts Project that investigated international right-wing networks. A former weekly columnist for Open Democracy and a frequent contributor to Religion Dispatches, Stroop is now a full-time writer and speaker with bylines in Foreign Policy, the Boston Globe, Political Research Associates, and other outlets. Her newsletter, The Bugbear Dispatch, explores American politics and society through the lens of an ongoing moral panic, of which Stroop, as an out transgender woman, is a primary target. She's also co-founder and co-owner of the intersectional feminist outlet, The Flytrap, and with Lauren O'Neill, co-editor of the essay collection, Empty the Pews, Stories of Leaving the Church. Chrissy spoke at our October 2025 convention in South Carolina on Emptying Pews, Evangelicals, and the Fight for American Democracy. Let's enjoy.
3: It's truly an honor to be receiving the Free Thought Heroine Award. Kind of came out of the blue. I don't really think of myself as too brave of a person. For example, if you compare me to Bailey Harris, who went through the ARC encounter and did a whole video commentary on it, a few years back, I think it was 2017 or 2018, I went to the ARC encounter in the Creation Museum with Julie Ingersoll. That's a name that some of you may know. She's a professor of religious studies at North Florida University, has written some very important research about the evangelical right. So we were going there as observers, just kind of looking at all this wacky, surreal stuff in there and listening to the fundamentalists around us, but we didn't want to out ourselves, right? We just kind of wanted to have a look around. They have everything in there from, you know, here's the little cages for the baby dinosaurs, and here's and here's how they did the kitchen on the Ark. And we overheard someone saying, oh, so that's how they cooked food on the Ark. And Julie immediately says, ugh, we've lost. And in a certain sense, she was right. We are living in a post-truth America now. We're living in an authoritarian America where the people with power want to deny the truth and keep the truth away from people. I grew up with that in evangelical subculture in Indiana, which is about the southernest northern state you can find. Yeah, I grew up with young earth creationism and all kinds of wacky evangelical ideas. And that kind of indoctrination, it really does a number on you. So as I started to deconstruct that, that was a long, painful process for me because that indoctrination runs deep. And as everyone here knows, leaving that often comes with a social cost. I started wanting to find other people like me who had had the same experience and come out on the other side with secular values, valuing the separation of church and state. Today, I am going to talk about evangelicals and how they are kind of at the root of what has happened, certainly with the overturning of Roe and the attacks on DEI and anything that the right defines as CRT, and also, of course, transgender rights and LGBTQ rights more broadly. The term ex-evangelical, my friend Blake Chastain coined it in 2016. He used it as a hashtag on Twitter. Prior to that time, I'd been in grad school at Stanford, and before that, teaching English in Russia for a year, was really just unpacking my youth and how much it turned out that it traumatized me, how much I hadn't been really aware of before, getting some distance. And I really hoped to meet more people like me, but I'd only ever managed to connect with a couple. And then Blake Chastain comes up with this hashtag, ex-evangelical, and suddenly a lot of people start connecting online, especially on Twitter. Blake also founded a podcast by that name, and then he created a Facebook group for it, and then he opened up the Facebook group to everybody from that background, not just people who listened to his podcast, and it grew to over 10,000 members. There is a blossoming literature by and about ex-evangelicals that I think can serve as very powerful counter-narratives that I would super appreciate your help getting out there. The essay collection, Empty the Pews, Stories of Leaving the Church, is sort of a pioneering volume in that regard. And this award that I'm receiving today, I really need to give thanks also to Lauren O'Neill, my co-editor for that volume. Found a very diverse group of voices of people who had all grown up in one form or another of high-control Christianity, some Catholic, some Mormon, mostly evangelical. I think it's a good way to dip in to the ex-evangelical literature. When you use the word evangelical, I think in America and in this room, most people know what you're talking about. It's a religious community, yes, but it's also very much a cultural community. It's a community steeped in American white supremacism. It is an intensely patriarchal, hierarchical community. You can try to define it theologically, and that's fine. I think some theological definitions work well enough. But sometimes people who want to give Christianity a pass, which, let's be honest, is almost everyone in the elite public sphere in the United States, when I'm talking about evangelicals and the kind of evangelicals that I grew up with, I want to be clear, they have, since the Reagan years, been the backbone of the Christian right. They started building up their institutions in the 1970s. That's when you get the Heritage Foundation and things like that. Focus on the family. Not going to lie, I'm kind of happy that James Dobson is dead. yeah, I said it. That man did more than anyone, I think, to insist that godly Christian parents must use corporal punishment. But I got to say, the worst I ever got was the wooden spoon. They occasionally broke, but not that often. No, actually, I'm the oldest child, and my parents could just look at me funny, and I would start crying when I was a kid. I had a highly sensitive personality, so they didn't have to discipline me that much. And I tried to be a people pleaser, and I think that's also part of why it took me so long to reject everything and then to stop being silent about it, because it's hard to rock that boat with your family, and you risk losing a lot of social support. You don't know how much you're going to lose, and I certainly have lost some. I am grateful that I now, at this point, have an open and honest relationship with my parents that is a pretty good one. But it took some doing. It took a lot of hard conversations over years, and not everyone comes out that lucky. So leaving is risky. To get back to defining evangelicalism and sort of sociologically and culturally, it's interdenominational, it's decentralized, but it's connected through what are sometimes called parachurch institutions, things like summer camps, missionary organizations. They've got their own books, they've got their own music industry, and a very powerful lobby. You think of organizations like the American Family Association, ADF, and one that I want to mention, the HSLDA, the Homeschool Legal Defense Association. Doesn't get mentioned as much as the others, but it's I think it's the single most important and powerful Christian right lobby that most people have never heard of. And they try to present themselves as, oh, we're just all about promoting homeschooling. What they're really about is promoting homeschooling as a means of indoctrinating children. So I was sent to Christian schools. My mom is a retired Christian school teacher. So in fact, I had that sort of double weirdness of my mom was one of the teachers at the school. For most of my K through 12 education, I went to a school called Heritage Christian School in Indianapolis. I didn't know that heritage was such a loaded word, because for me, for many years, it was just the name of the school that I went to. But I did find out from an alum who's older than me, and he was the son of the original elementary school principal. Turns out when the school was founded in the 1960s, it was a feeder school for Bob Jones University, which I think pretty much does qualify it in its original incarnation as a segregation academy. And in that school, children have to say three pledges every day, not just one. We had to pledge not only to the American flag, but also to the Christian flag and the Bible. Some of you may know the history of the Christian flag. It's a white background with a blue sort of square and then a cross inside it. It was founded as an ecumenical thing for sort of the nicer Protestants, but has been largely a symbol for right-wing Christians, evangelicals, fundamentalists more lately. It showed up, for example, in the January 6th Capitol riots. There were Christian flags along with Trump flags, don't tread on me, other flags, you know, Gadsden flags. And yeah, there's multiple versions of the pledge to the Christian flag. The original one ends with some sort of nice, vague thoughts about brotherhood, but ours ended with one Savior, risen and coming again with life and liberty for all who believe. Not for all. No, there's hell for the rest of everybody, for the rest of y'all. It was very much an anti-pluralist thing, and evangelicalism, in the sense that I'm talking about it, is deeply post-pluralism, whereas pluralism is essential for democracy, so it is authoritarian and anti-democratic at its core. I define American evangelicalism as a form of Christianity whose adherents uphold white, cisgender, heterosexual, patriarchal, and anti-pluralist values, and has no tolerance for those of us who exist outside these realities. In practice, with the individual, how much tolerance there's going to be can vary. You know, obviously, most of the time you go out and about in society and you're interacting with evangelicals in the grocery store or whatever, they're mostly normal, sometimes not, but sometimes they go into Target and smash the pride signs, and then Target caves and backs away from a lot of its pride stuff. Yeah, you can boo for that if you like. I know some people in the LGBT community are not big fans of corporations doing pink washing in the first place, but I'll tell you, I would rather have them do that than have them back down. They may be doing it cynically, but that means that as soon as there's pressure from right-wingers, and we've seen it with Bud Light, with Keurig, with all kinds of things, right, they will back away. Some of you may remember the situation with the internet influencer Dylan Mulvaney, who is transgender, and she did a Budweiser promotion, and then as soon as there was huge Christian backlash to that, Budweiser just completely, Anheuser-Busch just completely backed away from her, and she basically got no support. So it is a scary time.
2: When we come back, the conclusion of Chrissy Stroop's talk last fall at FFRF's National Convention. I'm Annie Laurie Gaylor. I'm right back.
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2: Welcome back to the conclusion of this week's Free Thought Radio. We're in the middle of a speech called Emptying Pews, Evangelicals and the Fight for American Democracy, a speech given at FFRF's 2025 convention by our Free Thought heroine, Chrissy Stroop, an out transgender woman, full-time journalist, commentator, and co-editor of the book Emptying the Pews, Stories of Leaving the Church.
3: I want to let you know that regarding the kind of Christian schools that I went to, and I don't bring this up to say that Catholic schools, for example, are a picnic. They, of course, they vary quite widely, but usually they don't indoctrinate you necessarily in as much in the same kind of alternative facts that I grew up with. And, you know, I like to say that we were doing alternative facts before it was cool. As a conservative estimate, based on some data that was gathered by the Huffington Post, We can conclude that there are approximately 2,400 non-Catholic Christian schools using extremist curricula, and that would be specifically Bob Jones University Press, Accelerated Christian Education, also known as ACE, and Abeka Books. Those are the big three. Now, there may well be other schools that don't use that curricula and don't receive, and or don't receive voucher funding. And in fact, there undoubtedly are. So again, this is a low estimate, but if there are about 2,400 such schools in the United States, and they vary largely in class size, I mean, some are tiny church schools. Mine ended up with, you know, ultimately probably about 900,000, probably not by now, a little more, kids throughout K through 12. There's at least a few hundred thousand kids going through this kind of education in Christian schools at any time. These Christian schools still practice corporal punishment. They paddle kids. They teach all kinds of pernicious things, everything from creation science to being gay or being trans is a sin. Growing up in this environment, I knew I always felt off and different from people, and it made me a very cerebral kid and a good academic performer, and that turned out to be a way out of it for me. But I just never quite felt like I could fit quite right. Like I could go along with the flow of everything instead of stepping back and kind of just observing life. And I always felt a little uncomfortable in my own skin. But it took me, actually until I was 33 years old, to realize that I was queer, because that was all just so repressed. And I was working through so many underlying issues, long-standing crises of faith. You know, by the time I was 21 or 22, I certainly didn't believe in hell anymore. I was still trying to believe in God and Jesus. But I was actually still very afraid of hell. You don't shake the fear as quickly as you can shake the ideas and the beliefs, because it is so instilled in you when from your earliest years you are told that you're broken, you're a terrible person, you're lucky that God loves you, only he can fix you, you got to have Jesus in your heart, and if you don't, you're going to be tortured literally forever. As a highly sensitive kid, that does some damage. And then that also means you got to check all these particular boxes. You've got to live that middle-class, white, you know, picket fence dream. Within this whole framework, what I want to talk about now, what I kind of want to shift to emphasizing, is the power of stories. And I know I'm not the first person to bring that up at this conference, or even the first person to say that the Christian right uses stories to exert control. And they don't want to just tell their own stories. They want to make everyone else fit into their story. They want to tell my story. They want to tell your story. Part of what I've been trying to do with promoting ex-evangelical literature and ex-evangelical community is to try to get that counter story out there, reclaim my own story, help other people reclaim their stories so that we don't just end up being swept away by this Christofascist movement that is so powerful in America right now. So on the next slide, I'm going to show you my fourth grade class picture. This is super embarrassing. Next to an essay that I wrote at that time. There's an added layer of weirdness here for me. Being someone who has transitioned male to female in order to feel more like myself and be more comfortable in my own skin. So you're gonna see a picture of me as a little boy, very dorky, and some of you will recognize this kind of classic school picture style. Next to an essay that I wrote at that time that my teacher really loved. And this essay contains a lot of stories that evangelicals tell to exert control over people, over reality. And so I'm just going to show you how kids regurgitate those things uncritically. So here we go. You can laugh if you want. It's a goofy picture. Look at those buck teeth. This essay is called Why I Believe in Creation. First of all, I want to talk about the law of entropy. It basically says anything organized, well, it basically is going to become unorganized after a while. Take your bedroom, you clean it up time after time, but eventually it will be messy again. If this is true, how could so much order come out of chaos? That's a classic creationist pablum and bullish, right? And there's more of that here. Of course, they don't say that you know, the law of entropy applies to a closed system, but energy entering from an external source can change things, there are many scientific things wrong with that essay. And then here on the back side, the essay goes on. This part's particularly fun. Here's the old canard that Darwin converted on his deathbed, right? They taught me that as a kid in Christian school, and I just believed it for a while. So here it says, Darwin wrote his theories in the late 1800s. Eventually, he disagreed with himself. If this is not enough, here are some verses to look at in the Bible. This is why I believe in creation. I had to memorize a lot of Bible verses as a kid. That is a thing that evangelicals do. I didn't remember, and that's actually kind of cool, you know, exactly what's in these ones. Isaiah 40, 12 through 22, Isaiah 35, 10, and 1 Corinthians 15, 13. I looked them up, and it's complete nonsense. They really have nothing to do with creation whatsoever. This is an example of how evangelicals coerce, co-opt, change other people's stories and try to control them, right? The narrative that Darwin converted on his deathbed is very old, but it was debunked right away by Darwin's family and friends who were there when he was dying. It doesn't matter to evangelicals that this has been debunked. They want to believe it's true, so it's true. That is how authoritarianism operates. They give you these stories to tell, right? Another one of those stories is that abortion is murder. I was taken to an anti-abortion protest by my church. I didn't come from the most activist family, so that's the only time I actually went to one of those protests, thank science. And it's all part of creating this narrative and creating this space in which that narrative is supported and nothing else is. Another one of those stories that evangelicals like to tell to try to control people. They want to control women's bodies. They want to control queer people's bodies. You know, another one of those stories is that trans people like me are really just men in dresses who want to sneak into women's spaces for nefarious purposes. Unfortunately, that fear tactic has worked really, really well. It has created a big moral panic. And so I created my newsletter, The Bugbear Dispatch, which is hosted on Ghost, as kind of a way to examine fear and moral panic and in the context of Christianity and society, to use a kind of technical academic word. A lot of it, not all of it, but a lot of it is autoethnography. Auto in the sense that I am writing about my own lived experience and ethnographic in the sense that I also take in social context. I read a lot of data. I pay a lot of attention to Pew and PRRI and that sort of stuff. Yeah, and it's funny. You know, it seems like evangelicals and other right-wingers, they don't even know that transgender men exist. It's all just about men in dresses sneaking into bathrooms. That is the story they like to tell. And I think the reason for that is that the patriarchy is threatened, you know, obviously by women's bodily autonomy, but also very seriously threatened. One of the other scariest things for people with patriarchal values is what they see as the feminization of men. Trans people in general, and especially trans people of color, are often subjected to violence.
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5: From Virginia Humanities, this is With Good Reason. In 1976, around 4,000 bicyclists rode across the country to celebrate America's 200th anniversary.
6: There was a story about hearing fiddle or banjo music and pulling over and joining a jam session. And they really looked for those opportunities to connect with the community.
5: And one of the largest and most daring slave escapes in American history.
7: You need to allocate resources. You need to make sure that everyone's clear about when to meet. The weather conditions have to be right. And all this fell into place for them.
5: Plus, the state constitutions ratified during the Revolutionary War didn't always reflect the will of the people.
8: You might just be a farmer who finds out you have a new constitution governing you. You had no hand necessarily in approving it, and you're supposed to abide by it.
5: These stories and more today on With Good Reason. First, the news.
9: From Feature Story News in New York, I'm Mitch McCann with the Week in Review. The death toll from Venezuela's twin earthquakes rose sharply to at least 589 on Friday, with the United States pledging $150 million in aid and deploying military assets to support the rescue effort. The rapid American response comes after a period of diplomatic realignment between Washington and Caracas following the removal of former President Nicolas Maduro earlier this year. Before the quake struck on Wednesday, the United Nations said nearly 8 million people in Venezuela were already in need of humanitarian support. Alistair D'Souza has more from Washington.
10: Remember, we had this military intervention by the U.S. right earlier this year that saw the Venezuelan then-president Nicolas Maduro remove, bringing a reset in relations between the U.S. and Venezuela's interim leader, Delcy Rodriguez. Now, for decades, to put some context into this, the Venezuelan people have really seen a side of the U.S. that's been rather hostile. First, for example, during Maduro's rule, right, the U.S. imposed all these economic sanctions. Then after his removal, the mood really became transactional under Rodriguez.
9: France continued to swelter under record-breaking temperatures this week, leading the French Prime Minister to activate the country's highest public health emergency level. Forecasters say the most dangerous heat is now shifting eastward across the European continent. Ross Cullen has more from Paris.
11: The situation is slightly better. We are now below 40 degrees. Today here in Paris it is 36, so that is better to be a few degrees cooler. It is still very hot in a city with no air conditioning. It's going to be 41 degrees this afternoon in the far east of France, and then that is going to move into Germany, the Czech Republic, and Austria over the weekend, where they're expecting 41 to 42 degrees there on Sunday.
9: U.S. Secretary of State Marco Rubio spent much of the week in the Middle East. His itinerary included meetings with Gulf Cooperation Council representatives in Bahrain on Thursday in what was the last leg of a three-nation tour to build support for the Memorandum of Understanding that Washington signed with Tehran. Before leaving Kuwait, Mr. Rubio defended the decision to lift sanctions on Iran, calling it a temporary 60-day measure. Fiona Mee has more from Dubai.
12: There's been consistent messaging here from the Secretary of State with all of his Gulf allies here in the region, and he's really attempted to proposed this understanding, memorandum of understanding, as a mechanism for peace in the region rather than a concession to Tehran. And he has done that. We saw him sit down here in the United Arab Emirates on Wednesday morning, really setting out security as the main priority, given the UAE was the main target of the hostility very early on and received over 2,500 missiles intercepted here.
9: From Feature Story News in New York, I'm Mitch McCann, and that was the Week in Review.
5: It's 1976. Rocky's the biggest blockbuster of the year. Gerald Ford is on the tail end of his presidency.
0: I'm a Ford, not a Lincoln.
5: Elton John and Kiki D are topping the charts. And Dave Hand begins his bike ride across America.
13: So from a route standpoint, I flew into Eugene, was bused to Reedsport, Oregon, and then went through 10 states. So Oregon,
5: Idaho, and Montana.
13: Dipped down to Wyoming through Yellowstone, which was just magnificent on a bike.
5: Then through Colorado, Kansas, and Missouri.
13: Touched the corner of Illinois through Carbondale into Kentucky, which frankly was really the worst state in my book, and then into Virginia.
5: This epic journey was part of the Bike Centennial, a trans-American bike trip in celebration of the Bicentennial, or America's 200th anniversary.
13: I just loved the thrill of being out on two wheels and controlling my own destiny.
5: Dave was 18 when he first saw a Bike Centennial ad in Cycling Magazine.
13: I said, oh, this sounds like an interesting feat.
5: At the time, he was going to college, but still living at home. So he asked his parents' permission and scrounged up the money.
13: You know, by that time, I had gotten my 10-speed bike. Back then, for what you can buy with the money, that was all I could afford.
5: Around 4,000 cyclists took part in the Bike Centennial and went through some of the most stunning natural environments of America, like Yellowstone, the Grand Tetons, and the Rocky Mountains. But to Dave, Kansas was his favorite.
13: People there were just great. We ended up with, you know, the townspeople were doing ice cream social, and I don't know whether, I can't remember whether it was that weekend or whether they just were doing that back in the 70s as a way to kind of get together, you know, square dancing outside, you know, inviting the bicyclists, and it wasn't just my group. And, you know, it was just a chance to interact with the locals.
5: It took him a little over 2 months to complete the Bike Centennial. Along the way, he dealt with, you know, countless flat tires and brake-checking jerks in cars. But everything went pretty well. Even the steepest climb of the ride, in Vesuvius, Virginia, was no match for Dave's fresh, young legs.
13: I kept a journal every day, and I was actually very faithful in writing in, you know, my thoughts of the day, as well as how many miles we did that day and if I spent any money. And, you know, I wrote in the journal and says, oh, we rode up Vesuvius. I didn't think it was quite that hard. Some of the other older gentlemen on the trip struggled getting up it, but all of us got it.
5: A couple of weeks ago, Dave joined a group of cyclists to ride the Virginia section of the original Bike Centennial to celebrate America's 250th anniversary.
13: The body feels a lot more worn out.
5: So when he came up on Vesuvius 50 years later, it was a bit more intimidating.
13: I actually was frankly very nervous. I actually didn't think I was going to do it, but lo and behold, I made it up. Now, it wasn't anywhere near as fast as I probably did it in Bike Centennial Day 50 years ago, but I made it.
5: From Virginia Humanities, this is With Good Reason. I'm Matt Dara. Today on the show, we pedal back in time to the first organized bike tour across America. The original Bike Centennial route that went coast to coast 50 years ago is still mostly intact today. It's called Bicycle Route 76, and Tom Ewing has ridden sections of it for the better part of a decade. He's a history professor at Virginia Tech and the project director of the podcast, Bike 76 Virginia. I sat down with him to learn about the spirit of the Bike Centennial, its grassroots nature, and any lessons to be gleaned for America's 250th celebration. All right, Tom, when did you first learn about Bicycle Route 76? Doesn't it run straight through your hometown of Blacksburg, Virginia?
6: Well, I probably learned about it driving back and forth to my home in Blacksburg. The first time I really thought about it as a bicycle route was about 10 years ago when I started riding a road bike through Catawba Valley and Ellet Valley, which are just north of my home, and noticed the signs and realized that the route I was riding on connected to Yorktown in the east and Oregon in the west.
14: How have I never heard of this before? Is it a popular path among bicyclists that, you know, maybe the general public just isn't as hip to?
6: It's not a terribly popular route. It was created in 1976 as part of the bike centennial, and then there were hundreds or thousands of cyclists on it. But I've, you know, been on the route numerous times and rarely see someone who is loaded up, you know, for a long distance ride. I do occasionally, but it's not that common. I've been across the 550 miles in Virginia last year, and I would guess there's probably 200 or 300 signs across the whole route. Mm. You know, so anyone who's driving probably will see them. They do tend to cluster. I mean, obviously they're at intersections, so there might be, you know, 2 or 3 intersections where there might be 6 or 8 signs, and then you won't see one for 20 miles.
14: Wait, so you rode 550 miles in Virginia. Is that the whole state of Virginia?
6: That's the whole route, yeah, across Virginia.
14: What was it like getting to see, you know, parts of Virginia that I assume you've never been to before from the vantage point of a bike? It must have been beautiful.
6: It is beautiful. There are sections that are really quite stunning. The southwest part of Virginia coming from Brakes Park down to Mount Rogers, and then the valleys west of the Blue Ridge. There are also parts that are pretty busy. There are places where the interstate is right next to you. You're very aware of the traffic. But yeah, I think seeing the country from a bicycle seat, everything is slower. You're more aware of the environment as you go through. You have time to observe a farmer on a tractor because he's not going much faster than you are. You know, and so I think you really do have a better sense of both the natural environment, but also the built environment as you go through on a bicycle.
14: You were mentioning some pretty mountainous areas in Virginia. Is it a pretty tough ride?
6: It is. So this section, I think, was known in 1976 as a challenging section. The very first riders left Jamestown. And so it's pretty flat for the first 3 days until they get to ride up Afton Mountain up to the Blue Ridge Parkway. And then it's up and down a lot all the way through until you get through eastern Kentucky, and then it flattens out. Going the other direction, the eastbound, you know, they started hearing about this big climb in Virginia from the town of Vesuvius up to the Blue Ridge Parkway, which was reported to be the steepest climb on the entire Transamerica route.
14: Really?
6: The climbs in the Cascades and the Rockies were higher, you know, much higher elevation and longer, but more gradual. And so the steep climb, the 3 miles, was something that a lot of cyclists were dreading and anticipating, but then, you know, had a sense of exhilaration when they got to the top. They also knew when they got up to the Blue Ridge Parkway, those were their last major hills. And then it was downhill until they got to Yorktown.
14: So talk to me about how Bicycle Route 76 came to be and its connection with the bike centennial of 1976.
6: So this really did begin with the vision of 4 people, Greg and Liz Burden and Jill and Greg Sipple, who were young and adventurous in the early 1970s and actually on something called the Trans-Hemispheric Bicycle Trip, which began in Alaska and was supposed to go all the way to Argentina.

0: And then there were two or three pairs who rode across the country in 1975 to map out a possible routes.
1: Mm.
0: And then they started training group leaders. So the idea was each group would have 10 to 15 riders, two or three leaders who were trained. There are a couple options. You could do a kind of self-supported, where you carried everything, camping gear. You could also pay extra to have lodging arranged for you, which was usually either a dormitory in a college town or a church floor, very occasionally a hostel or a hotel. And then there were some trips where they actually had a support vehicle that carried their things and met them along the way, which is more common now when people do long-distance bike trips.
1: So it sounds like it was largely, you know, a grassroots operation.
0: It really was. You know, the four visionaries became the four organizers. They recruited others, obviously, as they went through. They got a small grant from the American Bicentennial Commission, which was the federal organization. And then I think there was some donations, you know, that kind of helped them get what they needed. It was very much a shoestring operation. And of course, it was the 1970s. So everything was done by postcard, phone call, or personal visit. And so the Bike Centennial Group printed maps. There was a guidebook for each of the sections. So maybe six books total, you know, by different areas. The one for this area started in Berea, Kentucky, and went to Christiansburg. And then there was a second that went from Christiansburg to Yorktown. And so those had turn-by-turn maps. And they also had a series of abbreviations for things like, you know, C for camping or F for food. But I think there was a fair amount of faith, you know, that you could actually find those things as you went through.
1: Yeah, the idea of having to use a map to cross, you know, the entire United States is daunting to me. I use Google Maps just to get around, you know, my city that I've been in, Charlottesville, for the last, you know, 10 years.
0: Well, two or three of the newspaper photographs I've located from 1976 show, you know, a cluster of riders looking at a map. And I did a talk actually last year in Lexington and met someone who had ridden in 1976. And when I showed this photograph as a part of my presentation, he laughed and he said, "We spent a lot of time staring at maps." you know, because the maps, I mean, the maps are accurate, but they don't have necessarily the fine detail that you need, you know, when it actually comes to specific turns. And of course, they're printed maps. And so if there's a road closure or detour or something else, then yeah, you're kind of on your own.
1: You know, this was the heart of the 70s. Were the bike riders the free-spirited hippie type? Because, you know, that's definitely the kind of image I have in my head.
0: If you look at photographs, your first thought is going to be, well, two, yes, these are definitely free spirits, and why aren't they wearing helmets? at least those are my first two thoughts. I mean, the most common uniform, I would say, was a Bike Centennial t-shirt, you know, a pair of shorts and tennis shoes. This is before the era of cleats, and so there were toe clips. And so some cyclists would have that, but not all of them. Again, looking at it from our perspective 50 years later, these look much more like people, you know, riding their bikes down to the swimming pool rather than riding across the country, except they had, you know, bags on the back, you know, where they were carrying a lot. You know, in reading the accounts of cyclists, I kind of see a spectrum. I think there were certainly some who, you know, did this on a whim, maybe hadn't cycled very much, just bought a bike to do this or borrowed a bike even. And then there were much more serious cyclists. But there were others who really wanted, I think, more in the spirit of the Bike Centennial, wanted to stop and talk to people, look at things as they went along. There was a group of, I think, all women, four women, who said, you know what, we let our group go ahead. They wanted to go too fast, and we wanted to stop and see things. And every day, they stopped to swim, even if that meant a detour. and they just weren't worried about how long it was taking them, you know, and they made it across the country.
1: Do you have any sense of how many people ended up riding bicycle Route 76 50 years ago?
0: Yeah, the most common number is 4,000. And about half of those did the entire trip, and then half did what they called section rides. So generally, those would either start in Astoria in Oregon or at Yorktown in Virginia and then head inland to a stopping point, or they would start

0: someplace inland and end up on the coast. You know, so there were, I forget how many, maybe a dozen section rides of different lengths. A common one, or a very popular one, was called the Colonial Section, which went from Radford to Yorktown. So about 350 miles, 6 or 7 days. I would say there was a fair amount of attrition. I think every account I've read talks about people who started and then quit. But I think there are others who, you know, joined as they went through.
1: 4,000 riders. That sounds like a lot to me. Why do you think it appealed to so many to celebrate America's 200th anniversary, you know, in this way?
0: Well, this was a booming age for bicycling. Generally, when people talk about the history of cycling in the United States, there's the first era in the 1880s to the 1910s when cyclists are first introduced and are extremely popular. And then they really get displaced by the automobile, and then that's sort of the dominant vehicle. And in the 1950s and 1960s, I think bicycles were really seen as something for children. You know, it was a toy. It's what you used to get around until you got a driver's license. But then in the 1960s, there's a shift in technology. 10-speed bicycles become much more available and popular. And so it's easier to go longer distances and carry more. And then in the early 1970s, you have, you know, the growth of an environmental movement, you know, much more attention to the costs of automobiles, and then the oil shock with the OPEC oil embargo in 1973 that pushes up gas prices. And suddenly bicycles are practical as well as something for recreation. And so, you know, there's a lot of interest in bicycling, you know, and so the bike centennial kind of fit right into that. And the bicentennial really does have a strong kind of grassroots component to it. Communities, organizations are looking for ways to celebrate this 200th anniversary. There are high-profile events like the tall ships that sail into, you know, New York City, and, you know, parades and other kinds of ceremonies. But this really fit in with the kind of ethos of, again, like you said earlier, grassroots, do-it-yourself, ground up celebrations of this holiday. And so I think that there was a lot of kind of willingness to try something new like this transcontinental bike ride.
1: So did you hear of any like crazy stories that you could share here about the, you know, the adventures or misadventures on the long trip across the U.S.?
0: Yeah, I think, I mean, a common story which any cyclist now, you know, will recognize are the mechanical mishaps. People kept careful track of how many flat tires, how many broken spokes, and also how many dogs chased them along the route.
1: Oh, God.
0: You know, and so I think there was a lot of that. You know, certainly people encountered unusual, you know, moments along the trail. They were really quite afraid of the coal trucks in eastern Kentucky, and I think that was someplace they were really glad to be away from, especially those who, you know, then got into Virginia and saw it as safer. So there were some close calls. There was one rider who was killed.
1: Really?
0: I think in Kansas in a vehicle collision. But overwhelmingly, the stories that stood out were the positive ones. There was a story about, you know, riding through western Virginia and hearing fiddle or banjo music and pulling over and joining a jam session and, you know, hearing a concert on a porch. So they really looked for those opportunities to connect with the community. Because of the timing, a lot of cyclists were on the road on the 4th of July. So they often joined in to the town parade or the community celebration, even if they weren't part of the planning. And I think for me, you know, one story that sticks out actually was something that happened when I was riding a year ago, which was in the town of Davenport. We had stopped for lunch in a little diner, and there were a handful of people there older than me. After I left, was getting ready on my bicycle, one of the gentlemen came out and looked at me and said, "Where are you headed?" And I said, I'm going back to Virginia. We're heading east." And I said, "Do you see many cyclists here?" Because this was, you know, this town was directly on Route 76. It ran right through the center. And so I said, "Do you see many cyclists here?" And he kind of looked around and said, "A few, but not like back in 76. Then there were a ton of them." And I said, "You were here in 76? And he said, "I've been here forever." And I think for me, it really, you know, in some ways kind of summed up this not only the experience in 1976 when, you know, literally there were dozens of cyclists coming through a week, if not in a day, depending on, you know, where the town was located and the timing, but also that connection, you know, 50 years in a person's lifetime is not necessarily all that long. You know, you can have a memory both of the 200th and the 250th. But I think, you know, in today's society, which is so fast-paced and urgent, and, you know, we're very focused on the present, you know, thinking about someone who has that 50-year memory in the same town does kind of stand out. And for me, it was a way to connect, you know, what I was studying as a historian with what, you know, I was now experiencing both as a historian, but also as a cyclist and a citizen.
1: Tell me about June Curry, who actually lived close to Bicycle Route 76 in the Blue Ridge Mountains here in Virginia.
0: Yeah, so she's become, I think, probably the best known figure from the bike centennial. And there's an origin story for her. There's a woman named Peggy Vale from Rappahannock who was in one of the early groups to leave Jamestown. And Peggy is most distinctive because she had a dog, a very small poodle named Pooh. yeah, I know, who was riding in the front basket, and they made it all the way to Oregon. But that's a different story. But she was riding up the climb up Afton Mountain and was struggling. I think she had been sick. And like I said, it was the first big hill of the ride. And she saw a woman out in her garden watering her flowers with a garden hose. And she stopped and said, you know, could I please have some of that water? I'm not sure I can make it up the mountain. And June said, well, I can do better than that, and brought out a glass of ice water for her and a bowl for Pooh to drink out of. And June said, where are you going? I've been seeing these bicycles. Where are you going? And she had no idea she was on the bike centennial route. And from then on, for the rest of the summer, you know, she would offer water for cyclists as they came up. And then she started baking cookies. And she became known as the cookie lady of Afton Mountain. And all she asked is, you know, send me a postcard when you get done. That summer and then over the years, her house was filled with postcards because she kept doing it even after 1976. She took Polaroid photos of the cyclists, so she would display those also. She didn't travel much herself. And just found this a tremendously rewarding way to connect with people. Her house is now in an interesting location because it's the eastern parking lot for the Blue Ridge Tunnel. So there are a lot of cars that pull in there to park so you can walk through the tunnel. June died, I want to say, about 12 years ago. But her house has a museum and a marker, you know, recognizing her commitment. The Adventure Cycling Association recognized her several years ago for her, you know, this lifetime commitment to cyclists and the Transamerica Bicycle Route.
1: So America's 250th is happening next month. What's planned? Is there going to be another kind of bike centennial-esque celebration?
0: Yes, in a couple of ways. The Adventure Cycling Association is planning they're in the process now of a national ride to recognize the 50th anniversary. And the end of the ride in Wyoming and Montana and Oregon and parts of Colorado are going to use the historic Route 76, the original bike centennial route. But they're not using this section in Virginia for, I think, good reasons, but also in some ways unfortunate reasons. The route they chose is to start in Washington, D.C., and then go up the CNO Canal and the Great Allegheny Passage, which are rails-to-trails routes, so they're dedicated bicycle routes, and then follow rails-to-trails across Ohio, Illinois, Missouri, and then Kansas, and then into Colorado. And so cycling infrastructure is much better now than it was 50 years ago. You know, 50 years ago, there were almost no bike trails. And so the only way you could ride was on roads. And so you're dealing with traffic and cars and trucks and other vehicles. And so the idea now that you can do at least a third of the route on, you know, dedicated bike routes, which are flatter but much safer, I think is really wonderful. I do think it's unfortunate because it's losing that historic connection to this route in Virginia, but also in eastern Kentucky and other places. I know of two trips that are recreating the Bike Centennial in Virginia. One has already been completed by a group of Williamsburg area cyclists, and then another one is planned at the end of June by a Roanoke cycling company. You know, so those are ways that they're commemorating this 50th anniversary. And both trips are very attentive to the historic sites along the route. They're stopping at museums. They're looking at notable locations along the route. And so in that sense, I think they are also recreating the original purpose of the Bike Centennial, which is to, you know, think about history along the route.
1: It seems to me the thing that made the Bike Centennial so special 50 years ago was the grassroots nature of it. Do you see anything similar happening now to celebrate America's 250th?
0: I do. You know, the most obvious example of this are the museums and historic societies, town governments, and I'm most aware of the ones here in the New River Valley, but I know this is happening across Virginia at least, you know, which are doing their own celebrations. They're recognizing connections to the Revolutionary War era. They are thinking about, you know, the long-term implications of the revolutionary ideals, what was written in the Declaration of Independence. And they're really thinking about a more complicated history of the United States, certainly than was true 50 years ago. They're looking for stories, you know, that were really not part of that narrative in 1976, thinking about indigenous peoples, thinking about enslaved persons, you know, and also thinking about ways in which the revolutionary promises were not achieved or fulfilled, you know, and the struggles that were needed to make those possible. And so I do see that effort at the local level. And so I think in that sense, that spirit of the Bike Centennial is still there. I think what's missing now is the reinforcement and the connection to the federal effort, which is not focusing on those stories now, and I think has really more or less abandoned, you know, people and communities to do this on their own. You know, they're not getting that support that they were getting in 1976 from the very bipartisan and very non-political American Bike Centennial Commission.
1: Well, what do you think is lost when the federal government is controlling, you know, most of the celebrations when it comes to America's 250th and not funding some of the smaller, more local celebrations?
0: I think it's a very exclusive celebration. You know, people don't feel part of it if they don't share the, in this case, the administration or the federal government says, you know, are the important things in American history. And so if you take a contrary view to those, you may feel like you don't, you know, are not part of that. And it's certainly discouraging the variety of stories that, you know, people really need to understand about American history and about these 250 years. And so I think it's really become a missed opportunity, you know, rather than something that could be unifying and building bridges and identifying, you know, common stories and shared experiences. It's become polarizing, and it's reinforced that sense that if you're not accepting a very particular and narrow story, that somehow you're not, you can't be part of this celebration. And so I think for me, you know, just kind of watching fellow cyclists, you know, observe these places and the natural environment and the human environment, you know, I felt like, yeah, this is a very appropriate way to celebrate this 250th anniversary.
1: Well, Tom, this has been fun. Thanks for sharing your insight on With Good Reason.
0: Happy to do so.
1: Tom Ewing is a history professor at Virginia Tech and the project director of the podcast Bike 76 Virginia. This is With Good Reason. We'll be right back.
2: Black history is happening every day. 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We hope to inspire you by enlightening you with those people and events that should be learned from and forever remembered.
3: It's June 28th. On this day in 1970, activist, philanthropist, and professional boxer Muhammad Ali stood before the Supreme Court and regarding his refusal of induction into the United States Army to fight in the Vietnam War because his faith prevented him from fighting. He was arrested for committing a felony and was stripped of his world title and boxing license. The conviction was eventually overturned in June of 1971.
2: Achievements and events are not confined to the past. Make sure to etch your own path in the pantheon of human history. 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
1: Welcome back to With Good Reason from Virginia Humanities. In 1776, at the beginning of the Revolutionary War, 87 enslaved people on the Willoughby Plantation in Norfolk, Virginia, escaped under the cover of night. Irvin Jordan is a research archivist and associate professor at the University of Virginia. He traces their remarkable journey from Norfolk to New York to Nova Scotia and then to Sierra Leone in Africa. Irvin, our story starts in 1775 when Lord Dunmore puts out the Dunmore Proclamation. Who was Lord Dunmore and what did the proclamation declare?
4: Lord Dunmore was the last royal governor of Virginia. His proclamation, in view of some of the activities of the patriots at that time, was to demand that people maintain their loyalty to the crown. To back up his threat, he stated that he would be open to receiving free blacks, slaves, and white indentured servants into his forces, and they were to be employed against the patriots. And he thought that this would accomplish the task, but of course, as we know, it did not.
1: And so was this a purely altruistic move by Lord Dunmore, or was he, you know, mainly trying to sow unrest in the colonial Virginia Norfolk area?
4: He was basically trying to sow unrest because Dunmore himself was not a fan of African Americans. He owned slaves. He'd had trouble with his own slaves in the years prior to all this. So he was trying to make the patriots, compel them to maintain their loyalty to the crown. But at that point, it was pretty much too late.
1: And so how many people were enslaved on the Willoughby Plantation, and what kind of labor were they mostly doing?
4: Based on the numbers who escaped and based on subsequent documents, it was 87. Mm. Approximately 15 children, 20-some-odd women, and 16 men. The typical plantation in this area at this time period probably ran from anywhere between 5 and 100 slaves. Their occupations varied from domestic labor to agricultural labor, and some of them had skilled labor. There was people who were carpenters, shoemakers, and that sort of thing among them.
1: Tell me about the kind of planning or, I don't know, logistics that would have gone into an escape of this magnitude.
4: The amount of logistical planning would have had to have been tremendous. This would have involved, I believe, British naval officers. It would have involved some neighbors of Willoughby who probably had a political or personal grudge against him. So this is a temporary covert alliance. And a lot of times these large-scale covert alliances don't end well, but this one did. The logistics of getting the slaves from the plantation through the forest and into Willoughby Bay and out to the Atlantic Ocean and that sort of thing, that would have been tremendous. And it all apparently went off without, from what I can tell, without much of a hitch. But it's an enigma because we don't really know how this was planned. It had to have planning, because to do a mass escape like this, you need to allocate resources. You need to make sure that everyone's clear about when to meet. You have to agree upon a set day, that the weather conditions have to be right. And all this fell into place for them, but we'll never know in detail how this was planned. One of the things I did in my research on this escape was I checked the logs of the British ships under Dunmore that were operating as part of the naval blockade by the British Navy off the Virginia coast. And I've looked at the records of some of these ships. There's absolutely no mention of the planning for this. Hmm. Not only is there no mention of planning of this escape before it happened, there's no comment on it after it happened.
1: Obviously, the decision to escape was something that carried a ton of risk. You know, they were putting their lives on the line just for the chance of freedom.
4: Very much so. And given the time, this is true for people right up until the latter part of the 19th century in Virginia. Most Virginians, black or white, barely traveled 10 miles beyond where they were living, especially those who were out in these rural areas. So these slaves, they obviously, many of them knew the area. So that wasn't the issue. But most of them had probably never been off that plantation. So they would have had to have been carefully instructed how to proceed, because this escape took place at night. Fortunately, there's a web app that you can call up what the sky was like in a given area.
1: Oh, wow.
4: For the time period. So I looked up the conditions of Norfolk County, April 14, 1776, and saw that there was a waning crescent moon. So we're giving them enough light to proceed, but not enough light to have them be detected while they were on the escape route.
1: How do you think they were able to keep it a secret? Did they have space on the plantation to meet privately?
4: That's one of the things about slavery that many Americans don't understand, was that, I mean, the slaves were owned and controlled by their owners, but their owners could not keep their eye on every slave all the time. So there were many opportunities for slaves to have private conversations, especially at night after they were supposedly in their cabin relaxing from the day's labor. Of course, we know about the grapevine. Everybody's heard about the grapevine, where word could be passed along in that way. And so given that these people were on this plantation, I suspect that many of them were parts, made up several family groups, because that's another reason why all of them escaped and none of them stayed behind. The real problem was not them getting word among themselves, but could they really trust these white people to enable them to gain their freedom? Because these were people who would have been strangers to them.
1: So did they all make it to the British side safe and sound?
4: Yes. The British ship got them to Hampton. Later, when Dunmore evacuated the area, he moved all of these and other slaves that he had that had come to his side. He moved them to an island called Gwynn's Island in Gloucester County. This is where a curious and unusual thing begins to happen. While they were on Gwynn's Island, a lot of these Willoughby slaves disappear. I found a document online that had a roster listing of the slaves that were on this island with Dunmore. And it was a wonderful document, because in many of these cases where they listed the slaves, they would list their last name as Willoughby. So that helped me to track things. But over time, these people started disappearing, and they were dying off because of diseases like typhoid, dysentery, smallpox. Now, some of them may have decided to leave the island on their own. That's also another reason why their numbers went down. There was a battle on Gwynn's Island. The British lost it. It was basically a bombardment of the island by Patriot forces. And so Dunmore decided to evacuate to New York City. And by the time he was doing that, according to the records that I found in New York and elsewhere, only about 20 of these Willoughby slaves were still around.
1: Wow.
4: Now, he transported several hundred slaves, but the Willoughby numbers had just dramatically dropped, and would continue to do so for the rest of this story.
1: So one of the enslaved people who escaped was a woman named Mary Perth. What do we know about her?
4: At this point in time, she is the most well-known and documented Willoughby slave of the period, because she has been mentioned in passing in several books, and there have been one or two articles done on her. There's a museum in Philadelphia that actually has an artist rendering of her. She was born around 1740, and about the time that she was 20-some years old, Colonel Willoughby purchased her as a domestic servant. And by that time, she had had a few children. She became a secret evangelist for slaves. The story is that at night, she would strap her youngest child on her back and go out to the Dismal Swamp and preach to other slaves. But she made sure that she always got back to the plantation, as she said, before master and mistress woke up. And we know this because when she eventually made it to Sierra Leone, one of the chaplain of the colony there apparently interviewed her, and she told part of her story. Didn't go into a lot of detail, but she did tell part of her story. But she knew how to read and write. We know that she wore eyeglasses. And eventually, she adopted two boys. So she headed a family of seven by the time this escape was to take place. But I consider her a remarkable woman, because we have to consider something. According to my estimates, Mary Perth traveled 11,000 miles during the course of her seven decades of life. This is from Virginia to New York City, from New York to Nova Scotia, from Nova Scotia to Sierra Leone, Africa, and then from Sierra Leone to England. She stayed in England for about 2 years to get medical help for one of her daughters. So she traveled, this woman traveled across three continents and 11,000 miles.
1: That's amazing.
4: It is amazing. My jaw dropped after I did the calculation.
1: You know, you were raised in Norfolk, where the Willoughby slave escape took place. Did you learn about it growing up in the area?
4: I grew up in the area of segregation, so Black history was not a subject in school. Anytime we were told anything about Black people in Virginia, it was basically as slaves, and that they were happy slaves, that they were always loyal, never gave their white owners any trouble. The ones who did make trouble were insane and that sort of thing. I would have to say 5 years ago, I had never even heard of Mary Perf. Just learned about her because as a historian and being on the Black Advisory Committee to the Virginia Committee on the 25th anniversary, I decided that I wanted to, in order to be able to give them advice, I decided I need to explore as a personal quest information about the Black experience in Virginia during the Revolutionary War. And this name Mary Perf came up, and I noticed that other authors have mentioned her. Sometimes only like one or two sentences in the book would mention her in passing. But I kept saying, why am I seeing this woman's name? It must mean something. And so that's why I started pursuing this research. So you can imagine my astonishment when I found out that she was one of these 87 people who had escaped thanks to the aid of Lord Dunmore.
1: You know, in light of America's 250th anniversary next month, why is it important to keep stories like the Willoughby slave escape alive?
4: It's important because we have so many gaps in history. In America, and not just for Black history, we have so many gaps in history, and we historians are trying to fill those gaps. Sometimes we are fortunate, such as in my case, that we come across someone who is had a fascinating life, and that fascination is eventually shared by people who are not historians because we write about them. That's one reason why it's important. And history, I believe, is much too important just to be left to historians. My experience has been that people, when I share stories like this with people who are not historians, that they appreciate it, that they're intrigued by it. And I think that's 90% of getting the job done at that point, because that's why we write. There's some historians who write only for themselves, other historians. I don't, and the majority of them don't. We write to share the story with people who are not necessarily historians, because these stories help us, I think, understand our past. I think it provides some clues on how we can deal with the future as well.
1: Well, Irvin, what an incredible story. Thanks for sharing it on With Good Reason.
4: Thank you very much for having me.
5: Irvin Jordan is a research archivist and associate professor at the University of Virginia. He also serves on the African American Advisory Council of the Virginia American Revolution 250 Commission. The Revolutionary War is often framed as a glorious cause, a righteous fight for liberty and representative government against the tyrannical rule of the British. But my next guest says those same ideals didn't always make their way into our state constitutions. Mark Boonshoft is a history professor at Virginia Military Institute and the author of the forthcoming book, The Violent Origins of Constitutional Democracy in Revolutionary New York.
6: I think the best way to think about the American Revolution, or the war in particular, is that it's a civil war. And so the result of that is that there is a whole lot of violence and coercion on both sides. And so patriots, if you want to call them patriots, you want to call them revolutionaries, are faced with a real challenge, which is that a large portion of the population doesn't agree with them, and yet they are trying to create revolution and then eventually governments in the name of, quote, the people. But when half or two-thirds of the people don't really agree with them, that requires all sorts of messy, not exactly idealistic ways of getting allegiance. In other words, coercion is important to getting people to abide by the revolution, to accept it.
1: And what about political violence? How did it factor into the messy civil war tearing the colonies apart?
6: I mean, it begins even before the war starts, as colonial governments get sort of overturned, are unable to govern anymore because there's a critical mass of revolutionaries who don't want to listen to them. You start to get violence between loyalists and revolutionaries, and then as the revolutionaries in particular start trying to set up their own institutions, and there's all these committees, committees of safety, committees of inspection, committees of for detecting and defeating conspiracies is my favorite one. That's one in New York that's pretty on the nose. These committees are all sort of designed to enforce allegiance to the revolution. So really early examples in 1774, the Continental Congress passes what's known as the Articles of Association, which is this essentially national, before there's a nation, a national boycott on importation and consumption of British goods. These committees of inspection are basically people spying on their neighbors to make sure they're not violating them, right? And then they go to these committees or to these provisional governments that are being created to basically rat people out. And those committees, which have no basis of authority, I mean, they're just a group of people who said, we're now in charge of this county or this town, are then punishing people for violating the association or just not being good patriots or for siding with the British. So they're doing all sorts of things that, again, sound kind of antithetical to the values we associate with the American Revolution. They are confiscating property. They are disarming people. They are banishing people.
7: As this chaos was coursing through the colonies, state constitutions were actually being brainstormed and written. You look specifically at the New York Constitution. Why that one?
6: There's the practical reason. I'm from New York, and so I can go do research and stay with my mom. But the bigger reason is New York takes a long time comparatively to write its constitution. Most of the states do so in 1776 after the Continental Congress, which is another ad hoc body that really has questionable basis and authority. It's just created out of nothing, suggests or tells the states to write new constitutions. This is in May of 1776. Most states do it relatively quickly, but at that point, the war has arrived in New York. It is the seat of the Civil War. It takes New York almost a year to actually write a constitution. And part of the reason for that is the quasi-legislature that's writing this constitution is constantly running from the British Army, sort of being chased up the Hudson as the army is being chased up the Hudson. And the result of that is you can really see how the Constitution is written, not just in with war as a backdrop, but shaped by the war.
7: Yeah. You argue that the ratification of the New York Constitution was profoundly impacted by the war and political violence raging through the colonies. How so?
6: In 1776, as the sort of war is arriving in New York and as New Yorkers who are in favor of the revolution are trying to, again, ensure, coerce allegiance out of the population, they're having to make really tough decisions about how to deal with the people who are kind of internal enemies. And that can be enslaved people, that could be loyalists, that could be Native American groups on the frontier, the Haudenosaunee in particular. And so they're making very clear compromises with the values of the revolution that they're claiming. So when they're overthrowing the colonial powers, they're saying these are governments that are invading our rights, right? They're taking away rights to property, they're taking away rights to self-government. And so the result of that is they make these decisions over time that actually run counter to their own arguments against the British, which is to say that to enforce allegiance to the American cause, they also have to limit rights. So there's a point in 1776, just use one example, when a committee in Brookhaven, which is in Long Island, basically writes a letter to the New York's provisional government and basically says, you know, what do we do about all these people who are not in favor of the revolution? And Congress writes that the immutable laws of self-defense and preservation justify any reasonable measure taken by the revolutionaries. And so that they go on to say their tender regard for things like freedom of speech, rights of conscience, personal liberty extend only as far as may be consistent with our general security, right? So you're in the middle of a war and you're basically trying to create a revolution in favor of liberty and rights. And then you're saying, but we really can only guarantee those as far as is safe. And, you know, they're the ones defining what safety means.
7: So if I have this right, you know, the New York Constitution and presumably other state constitutions weren't necessarily a product of rational debate, you know, closed off from the war and political violence sweeping across the colonies. These constitutions were actually born out of violence.
6: Yeah.
7: Right.
6: And popular pressure. We kind of have this image of the revolutionaries as good, the war as this kind of glorious cause was the way they referred to it. And then we've got these statesmen writing constitutions, or particularly the U.S. Constitution, sort of like almost in like another scene. And that they're thinking rationally, but they're working quickly, they're working under pressure and doing what they think they need to do, even if it goes against some of the ideas about how republics should work that some of these more elite guys who are writing these documents subscribe to.
7: When was the New York Constitution ratified, and what were the biggest, I guess, undemocratic pain points in the document?
6: New York's Constitution is finished in April of 1777. Some of the undemocratic points, there's this Council of Revision, which reviews all laws passed in the state, which means that even if a critical mass of voters can get their people into the legislature to pass the kinds of price control laws and things that you're seeing in other states, it might get shot down by this Council of Revision. There's that. And the other point to make about the New York Constitution is that people don't really have a decision of whether it becomes the law of the land. We've been using the word ratification, but ratification takes on a particular meaning during the Revolution. That is, a constitution is written and submitted to the people for a vote, right? Do you accept this as the fundamental law? New York doesn't do that. Most of the states early on don't do that. So you have to kind of think about, you know, the U.S. Constitution says we the people, right? Which is kind of a fiction, but the way they kind of make it seem like the people are the sovereigns in that is that there is this moment of popular ratification where voters in every state get to decide whether they want this thing or not. That doesn't happen in New York. And so it doesn't happen in most of the states. It doesn't happen in Virginia. And so all of a sudden in, you know, April of 1777 in New York or June of 1776 in Virginia, you might just be a farmer who finds out you have a new constitution governing you. You had no hand necessarily in approving it, and you're supposed to abide by it. And so there's a feeling that these could be kind of arbitrary, right? They're not necessarily what the people wanted, and yet they are Republican governments, which are governed by the people.
7: As we draw closer to America's 250th anniversary next month, how are we still dealing with the repercussions from these undemocratic, anti-democratic constitutions, you know, written hundreds of years ago?
6: There's a great book, it just won the Pulitzer Prize, by Joe Lepore, that makes the point that the U.S. Constitution is really, really hard to amend. And I think when we think about why that is the case, one of the answers is that the U.S. Constitution is sort of born in this revolutionary moment. There are fears of popular power being too great. And we are now still living in a political system where it is really hard to get things done, I think, in 250 years removed from the Revolution, a lot of the biggest issues in American life are decided by the Supreme Court instead of through democratic deliberation in legislatures. And so to my mind, the promise of the U.S. Constitution is that it reflects the will of the people and that it can be changed. But the reality is it's very hard to do. And part of the reason I think it is hard to do and part of the reason is politically hard to change things is structures in place in the Constitution, but also our own veneration and our own narratives that we tell about where it came from and how it came to be. And again, if we think about it as a sort of like beautifully rational outcome of the best minds of a generation, well, who are we to question that? But if we think about the Constitution as a product of 10 to 12 years of complete civil war upheaval, continued violence, and think of it as responding to that and solving a set of problems, then I think we can think a little bit more creatively about our own democratic challenges and not be as hamstrung by the past as sometimes it feels like we are.
7: Well, Mark, this was a fascinating conversation. Thanks for sharing your insight on With Good Reason.
6: Thanks for having me.
7: Mark Boonshoft is a history professor at Virginia Military Institute and the author of the forthcoming book, The Violent Origins of Constitutional Democracy in Revolutionary New York. With Good Reason is produced by Virginia Humanities, which acknowledges the Monacan Nation, the original people of the land and waters of our home in Charlottesville, Virginia. Our production team is Sarah McConnell, Allison Quance, and Lauren Francis. Special thanks to Jenny Taylor for booking assistance. 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I'm Matt Dara. 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

0: Here's what's happening around Ithaca on Sunday, June 28th. 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At 1, Johnny Bauer Duo at Gristiron Brewing in Burdett. At 2, Evan Horn at the Savage Club in Lansing. 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
3: Good morning. Hello. Good morning. Morning. Hello. Good morning. Good morning. Good morning. Hello. Good morning. You are listening to Songbird.mp3. Good morning. I am your host, Gianni. Hello. It feels like it's been so long since I've been here with you, and I appreciate you being here. Are you ready for this first song? It's Dream Stitch with Soft Stars, Hard Thunder.

Woohoo! That was Fox Warren with the appropriately titled Wings. Giving a nice little throwback to Polly Mack and his Wings Coalition. Next, I'm going to give you a little what's happening around Ithaca today. Ithaca Reggae Fest continues at Stewart Park. At 12 p.m., we have Peter Furst at K House. At 1, Johnny Bauer Duo at Grist Iron Brewing in Burdett. At 2, Evan Horn at the Savage Club in Lansing. At 3, FLX Summer Family Fiesta at K House. At 4, got the Stiff Tones at Two Goats Brewing in Burdett. And at 5, Plan Z at Ice Cream Bar in Trumansburg. Yowza, it's a nice day today, so I'm going to be running around, tongue hanging out, sweating, just soaking up all the sun there is to soak up. I'm going to be thinking about that a lot during this next lovely song about... It's a love song in the that's related to hunting, which is quite unique. Caught my attention. This is Hold My Hand, Hunter by Eilish Constance.

I've been strange and lazy, and I know it's bad when we look out, but bad, bad people, they don't live in our house. So I'm gonna look good for you, honey, get myself together, spend you all of my money, yeah.

That was Wonderful Feeling by John Catfish DeLorme. This has been another wonderful episode of Songbird.mp3. I have been your host, Gianni. Appreciate you being here with me. I always enjoy spending my Sunday mornings with you. Got one more song for you. Any Other Day by, I think it's S-U-O. Maybe we can Google it later and find out.

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1: 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Mostly sunny today with high temperatures around 86, partly cloudy overnight with lows around 61 degrees. For Monday, morning clouds, then sunny in the afternoon with highs reaching 91. 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
1: Here's what's happening around Ithaca on Sunday, June 28th. 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At 12 p.m., Peter First at K House. At 1, Johnny Bauer Duo at Gristiron Brewing in Burdett. At 2, Evan Horn at the Savage Club in Lansing. At 3, FLX Summer Family Fiesta at K House. 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
2: From Feature Story News in London, I'm Stuart Smith. Germany, Czechia and Austria will bear the brunt of the relentless European heatwave this weekend, with temperatures in Central and Eastern Europe in excess of 40 degrees Celsius. A signing ceremony for an Israel-Lebanon agreement is due in Washington, but deep divisions remain over the scope of any Israeli withdrawal from southern Lebanon. And the number of deaths after the earthquake in Venezuela has risen to over 500 people, with 50,000 still missing.

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1: Mostly sunny today with high temperatures around 86. Partly cloudy overnight with lows around 61 degrees. For Monday, morning clouds, then sunny in the afternoon with highs reaching 91. 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

welcome to the Joe Show. I'm your host, Joe Romano. Today on the Joe Show, well, we're going to be asking musical questions. That's right. Where every title of every song today is a question. We're going to start back, gosh, in like, I guess it's the 40s and the 50s. We've got Louis Jordan. We have Harry the Hipster Gibson. We have the Monotones, Ray Charles, and the Elgins. But we're going to start right here with the musical question. What's the use of getting sober?

0: listen to your old pappy.
1: Yes, pappy.
0: And stop drinking so much.
1: But I ain't doing so much drinking.
0: Shut up, boy. You drink all day and you drink all night. And son, you know that that ain't right.
1: Well, pappy, you just give me a chance. So I can.
0: Shut up, boy. 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
1: I know that.
0: Look like to your dear old pappy you're about to blow your wig.
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I got me a 1/2 pint about 2:30. The way I was feeling, you know what I want to do. I got me a pint about 4:30. 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I got me a quart about 5:30.

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Who put the bands of dream in Mrs. Murphy's old team? She was ashamed, don't know who's to blame, 'cause the old lady didn't even get his name.

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What I say before that from, did I say it was Little Star with the Elgins? Yes. Ray Charles before that with What I Say. The Book of Love before that from the Monotones. They wonder who wrote the Book of Love. Harry the Hipster Gibson before that with Who Put the Benzedrine in Mrs. Murphy's Ovaltine? Who would do such a thing? And Louis Jordan at the top of the set with What's the Use of Getting Sober if you're just gonna get drunk again? Anyway, let's move ourselves into the 60s. We got a couple of hippies here we can browse. We got... These guys aren't hippies. Jerry and the Pacemakers, the Rolling Stones, the Beatles, Jimi Hendrix Experience, and the Mothers of Invention. Let's cook it up right here with the 60s hit, How Do You Do It?

tonight together. Then come on across to me. We'll hold hands and then we'll

that you're made out of gold and can't be sold. So, are you experienced? Have you ever been experienced? Well, I have. Let me prove it to you.

dress, take hold of my hand. Oh, but are you experienced? Have you ever been experienced? Not necessarily stone, but

Yeah. All that as the answer to the musical question, what's the ugliest part of your body? The mothers of invention. Before that, we heard from Jimi Hendrix's Experience with Are You Experienced? I mean, you know, valid question from The Experience, right? The Beatles before that, Why Don't We Do It in the Road? You all know why. I don't have to tell you why we don't do it in the road. Okay? And if I do, you know, you can go to my website. Go to the Facebook page, The Joe Show at WRFI, and tell me why. The Rolling Stones before that with Have You Seen Your Mother, Baby, Standing in the Shadows. And we started off the set with How Do You Do It? Posed by Jerry and the Pacemakers. Anyway, we're going to move on now to the 70s. We have Lou Reed, David Bowie, Bill Withers, War, Marvin Gaye, and Al Green. Wow, that sounds like a fun set. Who thought of that? The musical question, who thought of that, comes to mind. Anyway, we'll start right here with How Do You Think It Feels?

When you're speeding and lonely, come here, baby. How do you think it feels when all you can

0: brother.
1: What's up?
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0: Yeah, brother,
2: I can dig it.
0: Solid. Right on.

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0: Oh, gosh.
1: How can you mend a broken heart, eh? I mean, it's broken. Al Green, how can you mend a broken heart? Before that, we heard from Marvin Gaye, What's Going On? War before that, Why Can't We Be Friends? Bill Withers, asking the musical question, who is he and what is he to you? David Bowie before that, Life on Mars? Question mark. And we headed off that set from the Berlin album, a difficult piece by Lou Reed, and the track How Do You Think It Feels? Hey, I think it feels sort of like time for a break, you know? We're asking all these questions, but we didn't ask, do you need a break? So why don't we split off and have a minute and come back and join each other in just a minute. When we do, I want to inform you, however, that when we do get back, we're going to be doing a dance set, and we're going to be kicking it out here pretty seriously. So you should maybe tune up for that during the interim period. So let's go take that interim period right now, and we'll be right back. Okay.
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1: You're back here on the Joe Show. Why are you back? How did you get here? Who are you? What are you doing? Where are you? These are the kind of questions we can be asking here on our question episode of the Joe Show today. In case you're just tuning in, that's what we're doing. We're asking all the important questions. And you know what? We're going to dance, too. That's right. We have a day dancing set right now. So crack your knees and... I don't know. Stretch a little bit. We're gonna start moving. We got it's not that long. It's a 12-minute one. You can put full energy into this right now, okay? We got Tower of Power. Come on, man. We got the 3 Degrees. We got a Tribe Called Quest. You know, you're gonna move. It's happening right now. And while you do, you can peruse the eternal question of just exactly what is hip.

Yo, Holly came from out on the island. That's a tribe called Quest, and they're asking, "Can I kick it?" The 3 degrees before that, pleading, "When will I see you again?" And Tower of Power started off our set with the age-old question, "What is hip?" You're listening to the Joe Show, yes. And we're posing musical questions today. That's right. Either the songs are titled with questions or they ask a big question in the song. So we're gonna start right here with Saint Vincent now. We have Tame Impala. Yeah, we've got The Cure, The Smiths, Joe Jackson, Blondie, Buzzcocks. Crazy set. Let's start here, though, because this is an important question. Who will save rock and roll?

Oh, baby, what do I get? The Buzzcocks with that question. Blondie wants to know, will anything happen? Joe Jackson's more concerned, is she really going out with him? The Smiths, what difference does it make? The Cure says, well, why can't I be you? Richard Hell says, and the Voidoids also say, Richard Hell and the Voidoids all say, who says? And the Dictators are just really got this global view, this global question they're asking, who will save rock and roll? Well, let's do it right now, okay? We got some time left. We got the Strokes, we got Spoon, we got Nirvana, we got Danger Mouse, Gnarls Barkley, and CeeLo Green, we got Divine Fits, we got Pixies, we got Sonic Youth. Let's start right here and ask ourselves, is this it?

0: Oh, man. Is it my body? Is that what it is? Sonic Youth asks the question, is it my body? Alice Cooper cover from Sonic Youth. We have Pixies before that. They want to know, where is my mind? Divine Fits asking, would that not be nice? Gnarls Barkley, CeeLo Green, and Danger Mouse. Who's going to save my soul? Nirvana with the acoustic solo track. Where did you sleep last night? Spoon, do I have to talk you into it? And we started off the set with the Strokes. And they're asking, is this it? Well, unfortunately, yes. The answer is, this is it. We're done for today, kids. But stick around. There's lots of great music here on WRFI. And I'll be back next week, okay? So have a great day. And, yeah, keep questioning. So long.
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1: I make 1 week in the forest sleeping and woke up. 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No food, drinking bad water. For the animals, snakes, everything, seeing dead bodies, and I pass throughout and I come for another state to save my life. I still pass the difficult way too at the same time in detention. I'm there for almost 1 year, 3 months, for bad situation in my life, but everything have at the end of the day. I'm just want to say they should keep helping people, because immigrants are suffering. This is the song. It's my life, and my sister played to me. It's a real, it's a true. Thank you.

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And it's a Sunday afternoon transitioning into Sunday evening here in Ithaca, New York, and you're listening to The Good Stuff. I am your host, Josh. We're going to kick out some jams here. We started out with the Smashing Pumpkins. Let's continue with the Smashing Pumpkins. We just listened to Jelly Belly. This is Frail and Bedazzled on The Good Stuff on WRFI.

honesty. The ones that love and their demands. It's so unfair when they can't see that I'm the boy that really

are listening to WRFI Community Radio from the heart of the Finger Lakes. This is the good stuff. I am your host, Josh. That was Soundgarden, Spoon Man, from 1994's Super Unknown album. I play that one because the other day my daughter, she got out a couple spoons and started playing them. And she said to me, she said, "Father, why don't people play the spoons like this?" And she just kind of put one in one hand and the other one in the other hand and started banging them together. And I said to her, I said, "Daughter, because if you do it that way, you can't do what they do on the Soundgarden song, Spoon Man." And she says to me, "Tell me more, Father, about this Spoon Man song by Soundgarden." So I played it, and yeah, sweet spoons on that one. In addition to all the other awesomeness, Chris Cornell, heavy guitars, peak grunge. Yeah, that's an awesome one. Before that, we listened to two songs from Veruca Salt, Seether, their big hit, and

This is WRFI Community Radio for you and everyone you know. Listening to the good stuff, I am your host, Josh. We are a half hour into my program, which lasts 2 hours. So about a fourth of the way there. We just listened to Disco 2000 is the name of the song by Pulp from 1995's Different Class album. Big breakout album there for Pulp, especially in the UK. Before that, Rick Springfield just felt like listening to Jesse's Girl, Good Stuff Nation, so put it on. That song originally appeared on his 1981 album, Working Class Dog. And then we start out the set of music with Summer Days by Bob Dylan from 2001's Love and Theft album. Let's take a quick look at the weather. Currently, 82 degrees in Ithaca, New York, and the heat index is, well, right around that. So, warm. Expect temperatures to get down into the mid-60s overnight. Tomorrow, the temperatures start their ascent. 87 degrees on Monday, partly sunny skies. Tuesday, spot thunderstorms and a high of 91 degrees. Wednesday and Thursday is when it gets really hot. 94 degrees on Wednesday, clear skies, and mainly clear skies on Thursday as well, and a high of 95 degrees. And then Friday, possible thunderstorm, possible in the evening, and expect temperatures to get up to 92 degrees. So hot one in store for us here in upstate New York, so be prepared for that. Gonna play Cat Stevens now. Peace Train. It's Cat Stevens. It's awesome. Here it is on the good stuff on WRFI.

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And this is the good stuff. I am your host, Josh. We just listened to Sheryl Crow, Hard to Make a Stand, from her 1996 self-titled album. Before that, Ralph Stanley, Over in the Glory Land, from Clinch Mountain Gospel. And then before the Ralph Stanley, we listened to Praz, Ghetto Superstar, from that album, which came out in 1998. Also featured on the soundtrack to the movie Bullworth, if you're familiar with that one, Rapping Politician, starring Warren Beatty. And then Cat Stevens' Peace Train from Teaser and the Fire Cat, which came out in 1971 when I was -9 years old. 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I always love hearing from people that listen to the show, and I like to play songs that other people want to hear. So, you know, go ahead and reach out. And in the meantime, let's stay in the year 1996. Sheryl Crow, Hard to Make a Stand. That was 1996. Fugees, also 1996. This is No Woman, No Cry from The Score. Great album. 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

pack. Elephants and acrobats, lions, snakes, monkey. Billy speaks righteous, Sister Cena says funky. How bizarre.

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This is The Good Stuff. I am your host, Josh. We just concluded hour one of The Good Stuff, and we have one more hour to go. A couple from Big Star there, Morpha 2 from 1973's Radio City, and In the Street from Number One Record, which came out in 1972 on the Stax label. Before that, one of my favorite semi-random 90s one-hits, OMC, How Bizarre from How Bizarre. That's the name of the song and the name of the album. Came out in 1996. And then before that, Fugees, No Woman, No Cry from 1996's The Score. So, like I say, we have another hour of this show, and we're going to kick off hour two with, I mean, this is good stuff 101 music right here. Rock and roll star, Oasis, one of my favorite track ones in existence. Here it is on The Good Stuff on WRFI.

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I know running's not the answer, but running's been by nature, and a part of me

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And you're listening to The Good Stuff. I am your host, Josh. That was Hank Williams, Sr., Mind Your Own Business. one of my favorite Hank tunes there. And as someone who grew up in a small town where everybody knows everyone's business, that one definitely resonates with me. In fact, why aren't there more songs about people just butting out? You know what I'm saying? Like, my goodness, yes. Preach it, Hank. Before that, Merle Haggard, The Running Kind, and I'm a Lonesome Fugitive from Rainbow Stew, live at 1981. This is the name of the

this morning, I have a record player, and I put on Van Halen. Got the first Van Halen album long time ago. Found it somewhere. I don't even remember. Never really listened to it, but I put it on, and I'm like, I've never been a huge Van Halen fan. Like, I'm just gonna put that out there. But maybe I will become one now because I was rocking pretty hard this morning. David Lee Roth, won't get into the lyrics, can be somewhat, you know, in 2026, maybe not the best, but homies can rock. Eddie Van Halen, I always thought of him as a bit of a show off, you know, on the guitar, and I guess that's kind of true, but I mean, the dude is good. So here it is. Atomic Punk. This one kind of jumped out at me. Not one of their singles. Album track. I turned it up. I listened to it loud, and I encourage you to do the same. Here it is on The Good Stuff on WRFI.

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1: 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And you are listening to The Good Stuff, and I am your host, Josh. It is exactly 6:30 on a Sunday evening, this Sunday evening, so that means we have half hour left of my show. So I'm looking forward to continuing to spin tunes for you, my legion of listeners. 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We just listened to Brenda Lee, Sweet Nothings, from her self-titled 1960 album, one of my favorite oldies. I hadn't played that one in a while, so I thought I'd play it for you tonight. Chris Isaak before that, The End of Everything from Forever Blue, came out in 1995. Also from 95, Lisa Loeb, Stay, I Missed You, Tales, the album. Also, it was originally featured on the Reality Bites soundtrack, but also on her first full-length album. And then Atomic Punk by Van Halen from 1978's self-titled debut by Van Halen. Came out when I was negative two. Let's take a quick look at the weather. 80 degrees right now in Ithaca, New York, and expect temperatures to get down into the mid-60s overnight. Monday, 87 degrees, partly sunny, mostly clear skies, thunderstorms, patchy thunderstorms, spotty thunderstorms on Tuesday, and a high of 91 degrees. Clear skies and quite hot on Wednesday. 94 degrees is your expected high. Thursday, 98 degrees, pushing 100 is the high. So, my goodness, stay hydrated. Do what you can do to stay cool in the middle of the week. Low 70 on Thursday, and then 92 degrees expected high on Friday. PM thunderstorm possible. So let's get back to the music. I have the Birds here queued up. The Christian Life. 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

Oh, indeed. This is WRFI Community Radio from the heart of the Finger Lakes. The good stuff. That's what you're listening to. I am your host, Josh. We have about 15 more minutes left of the good stuff, so we'll try and make it count, listeners. Casino Queen, Wilco, from their debut album, AM, came out in 1995. Wilco came through upstate New York a couple weeks ago now. Some people I know went to their show and said it was pretty good. So that's awesome. Casino Queen, that's just, man, elemental Wilco, like rock and roll, you know what I'm saying? Rock and roll. Before that, Dwight Yoakam, I'll Be Gone, from Guitars, Cadillacs, Etc., Etc., came out in 1986 when I was all 6 years old. Before that one, we listened to Drive By Truckers, Three Dimes Down, from Brighter Than Creation's Dark. And then we started out the set with The Christian Life by The Byrds, from 1968's Sweetheart of the Rodeo. The Byrds Go Country is how you could think of that album. Before I play any more music, let's talk about Loaves and Fishes. 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All right, back to the music. We're gonna stick to the Midwest here. Wilco. If I remember, Uncle Tupelo, Jeff Tweedy, they're either from Western Illinois or Eastern Missouri, kind of in that area. I'll have to look that up. Pretty sure it's Illinois. But anyway, Freddie Johnston, he's from Kansas, and this is him singing Bad Reputation on The Good Stuff on WRFI.

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1: and it burns, burns, burns, the ring of fire, the ring of fire. And it burns, burns, burns, the ring of fire, the ring of fire, the ring of fire, the ring of fire.
2: 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Wrapping up the good stuff here on a Sunday evening. That was Johnny Cash, Ring of Fire. before that, Gin Blossoms, Found Out About You from 1992's New Miserable Experience. We listened to Freddie Johnston before that, Bad Reputation from 1994's This Perfect World. And then we started out the set of music. No, we didn't. We started out with Freddie Johnston, right? In any case, we listened to Wilco before that. So that's it for the good stuff. Thank you for listening. Appreciate it. Appreciate you. Keep your dial tuned to WRFI. We have lots of, you know, my show's called The Good Stuff, but we have good stuff on the air at all times. So I will be back on the air with my show, The Good Stuff, in 2 weeks. Once again, thanks for listening.

0: 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I said you go chop shit. You go pay your dues.
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That's 607-758-5523.